Moon River. That's Josh Groban with trumpet from his dad, Jack Groban. In a minute, Josh takes you back to the beginning of his career and talks about what it was like to be a young man with a big voice, suddenly finding himself in very high-profile situations. That's when our conversation continues on World Cafe.

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0: JD McPherson, head over heels, wrapping up this hour of World Cafe. Thank you again to Josh Groban for being my guest on the show today. And thanks to our senior producer here at World Cafe, Kimberly Junot, for her work on that session. Also, thank you to the public radio stations who carry this show, bring it to you all across the country, and the team who make it. We produce it at WXPN at the University of Pennsylvania in Philadelphia. I'm Raina Duras. 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
0: This hour, Nicole Atkins brings the drama. That's the name of her upcoming new album. It's also what she's so good at creating with her voice. That's new music from Nicole Atkins coming up, along with more new tracks from Allison Russell.
9: Hey, Black Swan, what went wrong? Yeah, you got your fire.

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0: Alex Amen with California Blues. It's a new song, and that's how we're going to finish World Cafe today. Thank you so much for letting me play you some tunes today and hang out and soundtrack part of your day. I always really enjoy it. I hope you do too. And thank you to the affiliates who make it possible and bring this show to you all across the country. Thanks also to our whole team at World Cafe. We produce this show at WXPN at the University of Pennsylvania in Philadelphia. I'm Raina Duras. 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
2: Day off in Kyoto, aboard at the temple, around at the
0: sun. Later this month, Phoebe Bridgers is releasing her first solo album in 6 years. To celebrate, taking you back to her 2020 appearance on this show. In the middle of the pandemic lockdowns, would you join me to talk about her last album, one that became a defining record of that era, Punisher. Phoebe Bridgers, next time on an Encore World Cafe.
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0: Rebecca, when I was first in the space to watch the lights changing, after a while I thought, how long have I been here? I wasn't sure. And is that an aspect of the work, that it's somehow outside time or disorientating in that way?
1: I mean, it is a kind of magical, wondrous space. And I think you're right, you do lose track of time in there. It certainly happened to me as well. There was an interview that James did with Rice University researchers. They had done some research into how much time you spend in artworks. And I think it was something like the average time you spend in front of a painting in the Met is 15 seconds. And the average time you spend in a James Turrell sky space is over an hour. My view on it is that you're not given a finished piece. You're part of it in a way. It is a highly subjective, nonverbal experience in which your own personal interaction makes the work happen. And that takes time. And people want to stay with it. And I think the other thing is that he's created this room with a soul, this very quiet room for reflection, and it calms you. It slows you down. You feel quieter. You know, that's a gift, isn't it, in these kind of frenetic, fractious times that we are in, which are about speed and response, and he takes that away from you. So I think you do lose your sense of time.
0: It's almost exactly a month since I was there,
1: yeah.
0: And so it's February the 11th today. The work officially opens in the summer on June the 19th, almost Midsummer's Day, not quite. What are you doing now? What's the work going on at the moment?
1: The work in the interior of As Seen Below, so in the interior of the dome, is close to finished. The whole surface of the dome, and it's monumental, had to be hand polished. James wanted a very kind of certain feel to it, so we had a very marvellous man hand polishing that, very Renaissance in a way, kind of hanging upside down in the dome and gently polishing by hand. The interior is also fully programmed now, and now we're finishing really. More, we're finishing the outside of the work, so finishing the lid and then grassing the entire dome and then planting the whole area and kind of getting ready for June 19th.
0: That's another aspect that struck me. It's an organic work as well. There's grass growing on it. It's a tumulus. You're going to have to look after it in a horticultural kind of way, aren't you?
1: Yes, yes. And that's also a bit of a challenge, actually, because one of the things we've noticed when we first planted the grass on it, there was something delicious, some seed in it, that meant that lots of crows were digging into it. But once we put the second stronger grass growth on it, it will go kind of wild. But yes, it is an artwork that can be experienced by, sitting on it outside. The architecture around the space is beautiful. The central park area, which we share with the concert hall, and the area between our two institutions. So there's an entire biodiverse garden that's been planted all the way through. That is an outdoor space that needs to be kept for people also to enjoy before they go into an interior experience.
0: James Turrell, we're witnessing a kind of preview here. So what more has to be done?
2: We do want to have it for a performance like dance. Some music with this as well. So it has to be finished for those uses.
0: It's a wonderful space and you're going to have performances in there. But there is a very particular and I would say challenging acoustic. When people are in there talking with one another, there's quite an echo. Are there kinds of music that work better in that space than others, and what are they, and how are you working this out?
1: There is a challenging acoustic in the space. Essentially, it is a kind of a silent space. When you go in with groups of people, lots of people are talking, and all of a sudden they go quiet. You don't have to ask people to go quiet, which is a remarkable thing about the experience of a James Turrell sky space. But musically, we've tested out with the Danish Symphony Orchestra many different instruments in there. Pianos are less effective because of the pressing of the key that reverberates more clearly than the note. Similarly, it's quite difficult to play a harp in that space. Violin, violoncello work better and actually work quite nicely. It's 40 metres in diameter, 17, 18 metres high and built in a dome shape, so you're inevitably going to have that experience of echo and reverberation. And one of the things we were talking a lot about was how do you keep children quiet in a space like that? And we don't want to, so we're creating specially designed echo hours for children so they can come in and make noise in the space and enjoy it in the way that James wants people to.
0: I think adults might like that too.
1: I will, I love it.
0: You've been listening to the documentary In the Studio from the BBC World Service with the sky space artist James Turrell and Rebecca Matthews, director of AROS, the art museum in the city of Aarhus, Denmark. The programme was produced and presented by me, Julian May. We've been here for 46 minutes as the lights have changed and the colour of the sky has appeared to change, and at the end of the sequence the dome is bathed in almost white light and the sky itself is jet black, black as night. It's extraordinarily beautiful.
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6: This is Embodied from PRX and WUNC. I'm Anita Rao. I am in my third trimester of pregnancy, and I've been thinking a lot about what this transition to motherhood means for my brain, body, and sense of self.
7: Certainly in kind of Western culture, we've forgotten that there is a process that happens when someone becomes a mother. And what we're learning is that, for example, the brain changes in that process are as seismic as those that happen in adolescence.
6: Today, science writer Lucy Jones on matrescence, the ongoing metamorphosis of motherhood, and what the science behind it could teach us about how to better support mothers.
7: Matrescence is quite useful in this kind of political economic discussion because it gives us a language and a framework for drawing attention to this transition, which reveals a lot of the cracks and conflicts in our social systems.
6: That conversation just ahead on Embodied.
8: Live from NPR News in Washington, I'm Nora Rahm. President Trump had announced this week a major breakthrough in peace negotiations between Israel and the Hamas fighters in Gaza. But it appears the two sides do not agree. NPR's Frank Langfitt reports from Tel Aviv.
9: The president said Hamas would totally disarm. They'd give up their weapons, and as that was concluding, then Israeli forces would begin to pull back from parts of Gaza, now within hours. Hamas official told NPR Israel would have to withdraw first before it gave up any weapons. Israeli Minister of National Security Itamar Ben-Gvir called the agreement unacceptable. He said Israel must be allowed to continue to target Hamas fighters. Otherwise, Hamas could regroup, prepare to attack Israel again, as it did back in October 7th of 2023.
8: NPR's Frank Langfitt. Ukrainian authorities say Russia launched ballistic missiles and drones at Kyiv last night into this morning, killing at least 9 people and wounding more than 30 others. Moscow appears to be taking advantage of Ukraine's shortage of anti-ballistic missile defenses provided by the West. President Trump had said the U.S. would give Ukraine a license to make Patriot systems, but yesterday said he hadn't made a final decision. After Dr. Anthony Fauci's contentious Senate hearing this week, experts worry that Republicans' pursuit of the retired federal infectious disease researcher could further erode trust in public health. NPR's Ari Daniel reports.
3: Public health officials say that declining confidence in their field may make people more vulnerable to current pathogens and future pandemics, leading to more illness and injury. Dr. Georges Benjamin, who heads the American Public Health Association, says his colleagues need to be able to provide educated and evidence-based information to lawmakers.
10: We can't be tainted by a fear that if we say something, they'll do something to destroy our careers and maybe even put our lives at risk.
3: Benjamin adds that those considering a career in public health may end up having second thoughts in light of the recent attacks on Fauci and sweeping cuts to federal programs. Ari Daniel, NPR News.
8: Stocks ended higher for the week despite jitters about the Federal Reserve. NPR's Scott Horsley has more.
11: Some big tech companies reported better than expected financial results. Amazon shares jumped by double digits on news its cloud computer business is booming. The market value of Microsoft soared nearly $450 billion in a single day. That helped the market rebound after a sell-off earlier in the week as investors reacted to somewhat mixed messages from the Federal Reserve. The central bank has promised to get control over stubborn inflation, but policymakers voted to hold their benchmark interest rate unchanged. Three of the 12 voting members of the rate-setting committee said they would have preferred to raise rates by a quarter point. For the week, both the Dow and the S&P 500 index rose more than 1%, while the tech-heavy NASDAQ jumped 1.6%. Scott Horsley, NPR News, Washington.
8: You're listening to NPR News in Washington. The Justice Department has moved to dismiss a criminal case against former Olympian David Hearn. He'd been charged with damaging the Lincoln Memorial reflecting pool after it undergone a $14 million renovation. Prosecutors say they learned the damage was caused by a botched installation, as well as the rush to complete the project before the Independence Day celebrations. His lawyers say the case should never have been brought. Moroccan security officials confronted crowds of migrants yesterday trying to cross the border into the Spanish territory of Ceuta. Michael McCloakley reports at least 67 people have died while trying to make the crossing.
12: Moroccan police used tear gas to push back migrants trying to make their way into Ceuta, one of two autonomous Spanish cities in northern Morocco. Several vehicles were set on fire during earlier clashes between the migrants and security personnel. Those who died include some who drowned or were killed in a stampede to cross a breakwater barrier near a border checkpoint. Meanwhile, Spanish authorities said they had stopped the rush of migrants making their way across the border, saying that most of the more than 50,000 people who had made the crossing by land and sea were heading back voluntarily. For NPR News, I'm Michael Kaluki in Nairobi.
8: In cycling, it's the first day of the Women's Tour de France. It begins with 3 days in Switzerland before crossing into France. In the U.S., today is the first day for the Women's Pro Baseball League. According to its website, the first game, Los Angeles at New York, is sold out. I'm Nora Rahm, NPR News in Washington.
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23: We want to thank you for keeping IPR on the air.
24: I've spent a good chunk of my mid-30s wrestling with a big question. Do I want kids? I've talked about it a lot on this show, and of course in my personal life. And in the past 18 months or so, my partner and I landed on an answer. Yes, we do. Now, as I'm reading these words, I am 35 weeks pregnant. I'm on the precipice of a transition that I know will radically change my life. As one friend put it, you'll soon feel more human and more animal than you've ever felt. I'm doing all the logistical stuff to prepare, gathering baby gear, organizing a meal train, and going to lots of doctor's appointments. And for me, that's the easy stuff. But then there's the other part, the identity shift. And I've wondered this whole pregnancy, can you even prepare for that? So I went looking for an answer and eventually came across a word created to describe just this, matrescence. It's a term that was coined by anthropologist Dana Raphael in the 1970s. And it describes the transition to motherhood not as one overnight change, but an ongoing physical, psychological, and emotional transformation that reshapes your brain and body forever. This is Embodied, our show about identity, relationships, and health. I'm Anita Rao. Today, what happens during matrescence? And how would treating motherhood as a transformation that affects you for the rest of your life change how we talk about and support mothers? Science writer Lucy Jones spent years digging into these questions. And that work culminated in her book, Matrescence, on pregnancy, childbirth, and motherhood. So I want to start by grounding us in some shared language. What do you mean when you use the word matrescence?
7: Really simply, I use it to mean the process of becoming a mother. A simple definition for something which is actually very complex and very individual. It's quite useful to think about it as something similar to adolescence. We all know about adolescence. We know it's this period where the brain changes and teenagers kind of go through identity formation and change and transformation. But I think certainly in kind of Western culture, we've forgotten that there is a process that happens when someone becomes a mother. And what we're learning is that, for example, the brain changes in that process are as seismic and dramatic as those that happen in adolescence.
24: I'm excited to get into all of that science with you as we move throughout the show, but I want to hear more about what it felt like to find this term. You were about kind of 9 months into your postpartum experience when you first came across this word. Tell me that story.
7: Yeah, so it was actually really hugely transformative for me. Before I learned about the word, I really did not expect myself to change in the process of becoming a parent. I knew that it would be, you know, the biggest responsibility of my life to have a child and be challenging. But I imagined my body to be a kind of flower pot or a box. And then when my daughter was born, I felt so different. The experience was one of great joy and awe and bliss and wonder. But it was also one of anxiety, you know, sleep deprivation, fear, isolation at times, and an experience of putting my kind of nervous system through an intensity of caregiving that I think I hadn't anticipated. The experience of becoming a mother was one that touched all elements of my life, psychological, emotional, existential, spiritual, economic, political. I felt so different. I felt like my brain was different. I felt like I'd kind of become a different person and that I wasn't the person who I was before. And it all felt quite discombobulating to the point where I became quite unwell and I was diagnosed with postnatal depression about when my daughter was 2 or 3 months old. Luckily, I had treatment and I started to recover quite quickly from that. But I was left with this feeling of, what has happened to me? Where have I gone? And is there something wrong with me that I'm finding this quite hard and disturbing?
24: So you had all of these big questions emerging about identity and what was changing in you. And there is so much happening early on. I mean, there is a 100 to 1,000 fold increase in hormone production throughout the pregnancy process, which is absolutely wild. And then we grow a placenta, which is an entirely new organ. But what's so striking to me about some of the research you talk about in your book is that some of these changes are not just temporary. And one of those is that the cells from a fetus remain intact in a mother's body, perhaps forever. Tell me more about what we know about this science.
7: Yeah, so this is an area called microchimerism. And I got led to this because my daughter was born, but I never really felt like she'd fully left my body. And I came across this amazing work, lots of work done by Diane Bianchi and Amy Boddy and other scientists who found that fetal cells transfer across the placenta into the maternal body during pregnancy. And they've been found in multiple areas, the brain, lungs, the breasts, different organs, sites of repair. And we don't know exactly what those fetal cells are doing. They could be doing something positive. They've been found in sites of repair, like C-section scars, and also in the brain. So they could be doing something to do with attachment or lactation. They could also be doing something negative. So they've been found in sites of disease. Well, they could just be a kind of byproduct of the fetus within the maternal body. I found it so fascinating that the scientists would describe the maternal body, the mother, as becoming a kind of chimera, you know, the kind of old Greek idea of something which is combined with something else. And I found that quite, probably before being a mother, I would have found that a bit disturbing. But I thought it was fascinating, and it really made sense of this kind of being myself, but not being myself.
16: It's so interesting to, and it has been so interesting for me to notice this, the kind of like liminal space in between being the self that you knew and a different self. And it was actually my therapist who pointed out to me at one point during my pregnancy that I'm someone who is pretty anxious. I ruminate a lot. And she was like, I honestly thought pregnancy was going to make you much more anxious. And you seem incredibly chill. Like, you seem like way less stressed out by things that you've been stressed out before during other major life transitions. And in reading your book, I found out there's actually some science to back this up. Can you tell me about this stress response in pregnancy and kind of what's happening in that?

0: journey into pregnancy and your conception of pregnancy, you thought about kind of growing a baby as like a flower in a flower pot. The container stays the same. There's something new inside. But through learning some of this science, you really shifted to thinking a more accurate metaphor was metamorphosis. And you are a nature writer, a science writer. You look to nature to make sense of yourself. Tell me a bit about how turning toward nature helped you make sense of your own experience and kind of shift the way that you were thinking about this whole process.
1: Yeah, it helps so much. You know, my culture was telling me to bounce back and, you know, get your body back as soon as possible and work like I wasn't a mother and mother like I didn't work. Actually, the stories that I was seeing around me, you know, in the trees and in the flowers and in the sea and in space was a different story, and one that felt much more authentic to my experience. And the one image and kind of story and metaphor that I found so helpful was to do with caterpillars.
0: We've got to talk about that one. I love that metaphor. Tell me more.
1: I previously had thought that in a cocoon or a chrysalis, a caterpillar, you know, spins it, and then within it, it sprouts wings and then emerges as a butterfly.
0: Yeah, like things just kind of come out. That's also how I thought. Yeah.
1: I had no idea the reality, which is that the caterpillar fully dissolves into goo. So it entirely breaks down, except for a few things called imaginal discs, which are basically cells of learning and memory. And from that goo, the caterpillar then turns into a butterfly. And, you know, I really felt like I was in goo for a while. But whenever I thought about that cocoon and the chrysalis, it just reminded me that, you know, being goo is fine. It will last for a while, and then you'll be a butterfly again. And, you know, change in process is the world.
0: What's also so beautiful that you point out in the research about the caterpillar butterfly is that they've done studies and there are elements of things they've trained caterpillars to do that then also show up in the butterfly. So even though it feels like you're turning into goo and everything is gone, like there are pieces and threads that stick all the way through and show up again in the form of the butterfly.
1: Exactly. And that I love that, because that's so been my experience, like the kind of true leaves, the things that actually matter have been what's remained.
0: That's Lucy Jones, author of Matrescence, on pregnancy, childbirth, and motherhood. Just ahead, what neuroscience tells us about how motherhood and caregiving in general changes our brains. 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
4: Racism has existed for millennia, but as laws and time have passed, it shows up today in covert ways. I'm J.R. Jameson. Next time on The Facing Project, we'll hear from three women, and we sit down with Yvonne Thompson, Director of the Human Rights Commission, to talk about what everyday people can do to combat discrimination. 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
6: Most people, when they see a tornado, they quickly go the other way. On the next Snap Judgment, we're not most people. Strap in tight, batten down the hatches, because we're headed directly into the Monster's Maw, a Snap Judgment blockbuster, The Black Wind. Snap Judgment, do not miss it.
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0: This is Embodied. I'm Anita Ray.

0: We're talking today about matrescence, a word that describes the ongoing physical, psychological, and social transformation of becoming a mother. Science writer Lucy Jones discovered this term when she was 9 months postpartum with her first child. And it gave her a framework for understanding why her brain and body felt so unfamiliar. As she started digging into the science, she also ran into something else. Cultural narratives about what motherhood is supposed to look like. And one word in particular that kept coming up was natural. It appears especially often in conversations about childbirth and breastfeeding. And while doing things the so-called natural way is alluring, Lucy says this rhetoric comes at a cost.
1: Yeah, so I think I was quite seduced and attracted to this kind of idea of natural motherhood that was the culturally acceptable way of kind of doing motherhood in kind of the culture that I live in England. And that was kind of to do with, you know, like exclusive breastfeeding, birth without pain relief, a kind of mode of parenting which involves self-sacrifice and, you know, kind of not using schedules and never leaving a baby to cry at all. And, you know, call me naive, I'm sure I am, but I kind of bought into that in my pregnancy with my first child. And the reality for me was very different. It was, you know, birth was without pain relief for me was really difficult. Breastfeeding, even though I was kind of feeding at all times, just didn't really work out for me. I just couldn't make enough milk. And the kind of self-sacrificial mode of parenting of, you know, responding to the baby all the time and, you know, being alone for long stretches of time and really not sleeping was not something that I could really cope with for long. I mean, I have kind of coped with it for a long time, but the mode of what was being sold to me or what I was absorbing as scare quotes natural, I actually found in the end to be quite hostile to maternal well-being. And that's when I started to really dig into the kind of anthropological work, particularly by Sarah Blaffer Hurdy, and to think about, you know, did my ancestors mother like this? You know, were my grandmothers or my great-grandmothers, you know, this tired or, you know, feeling this guilty about not being able to breastfeed or not able to kind of meet basic needs because I'm on my own with a baby all day? And that was so revealing of our evolutionary context. And I realized that, you know, what's natural, nothing, I mean, the idea of natural is just a fantasy anyway, but, you know, we evolved in collective caregiving groups and networks and we're collaborative breeders. And the idea that I'd kind of swallowed that what was natural was this kind of nuclear family with a mother at home in close kind of dyad with a baby was actually quite ahistorical and in fact quite a modern invention. So it upended all sorts of ideas that I had.
0: It's so interesting because I think there's ways that we, it's the idea of what's natural is so seductive. I know that my family went to Egypt a number of years ago when I was in high school, and we were looking at hieroglyphs and saw all of these hieroglyphs of women giving birth in a squatting position. And I'd had this kind of narrative that, like, that's the most natural way to give birth. That's the best way to give birth. And recently in a prenatal appointment, the midwife was like, yeah, that is actually the way of giving birth that causes the most lacerations. Like, that is, it can be really harmful. And I was like, whoa, like there is this just kind of confusion of like what used to be or what we think of as natural is the best way. And we romanticize it sometimes to the fault of, you know, what could be best for our bodies. And it's really hard to make sense of all of that when you're in the thick of it. And there's like this massive information overload. I'm curious about like how you started to make sense of like what version of this natural or not natural motherhood made sense for you. And I know you even talked to your own mom about some of these things.
1: I mean, I think, you know, the experience of giving birth and then having like real struggles with breastfeeding kind of quickly made me realize that, you know, the stories that I had been absorbing about birth and breastfeeding were not the whole picture. Researching the book and talking to scientists and, you know, realizing in like, you know, the academic literature that, you know, there is this kind of unfortunate pattern of kind of shame around infant feeding. And, you know, as much as people are encouraged to breastfeed, it's actually, speaking for England, you know, it's really difficult to breastfeed in public places. It's not very friendly to breastfeeding. You know, there's all these kind of social factors and systemic aspects of how we live and how our society has been organized that make, you know, the maternal ideal really difficult. And in all of this conversation about the natural, you know, I started to see how maternal well-being and maternal sleep and maternal health was not really present. It often seemed like ideas of the natural were a site on which to place kind of anxieties or ways of almost disciplining women and sites of shame. So researching really helped, and trying to talk to other women. And as I did that, I actually started to feel quite a strong sense of anger and injustice, and that this kind of mode of selling an idea of natural motherhood to women can make them feel like they've failed, you know, after giving birth in a very vulnerable time. I think that's quite cruel.
0: So culturally, kind of pregnancy and childbirth are treated as the main events. Like once they're over, the transformation to motherhood is done. You're now a mother, but that is so not the case. And as evidenced by a lot of the things that we're going to talk about in terms of the science, really not the case. But I want to go to your first postpartum experience. And like, what were the things that surprised you about how your brain was operating and functioning in particular? Like the things that you noticed about how, where your attention was going and how your brain was operating in that first postpartum period?
1: I remember trying to meet up with a friend with my baby. I took the train to London and, you know, I was kind of looking forward to like sinking into the adult world of journalism and writing. But I found that kind of whenever my baby made like the slightest noise or, you know, needed me to look at her or something, I just couldn't concentrate on what my friend was saying. Mm. And at the time that kind of frustrated me. I kind of thought, why can't I, you know, simply have a chat with my friend? But it wasn't until I started to read about the science of the maternal brain that I realized just how much of the brain changes in pregnancy and through birth and you know, obviously with parents who don't give birth in hands-on affectionate caregiving. So it was starting to learn about that, you know, that it didn't feel so weird that my sense of attention had changed and kind of made sense of things starting to, you know, feeling really different.
0: I want to do some myth busting and before we get into some of the things that we know are happening, because I think the most common, and even in the past few weeks, as I've been talking to people about learning more of this brain science, as soon as I say, you know, the way the brain changes during pregnancy, everyone, and most of them being mothers, say, yeah, the brain fog, the memory issues, the mom brain, like your brain just turns into mush. And this idea that like the way our brain changes becoming a mother is our brain turns into mush. What does the research say about that?
1: So the research suggests that it's a lot more complicated and complex than the kind of cultural idea of mom brain or baby brain. So some women subjectively feel that they have memory lapses and brain fog, but in studies, it shows that objectively, actually, it's not as bad as women think. Mm-hmm. And also that there are improvements in certain kind of forms of memory and holding lots of different things in their mind. There's a lot more research to be done, but I think the main point is that when you're sleep deprived and you're caring for a baby in the kind of structures and the systems in which we live and have an institution of motherhood, which frankly is not very supportive. It's probably no surprise that you might kind of have memory lapses. And yes, there might be, you know, brain changes that are associated with that. But the idea that, you know, the loss of grey matter it equates to the old idea that women are enfeebled intellectually by having children is absolutely incorrect.
0: Yeah. So what you're saying is the evidence does support that there is a decrease in gray matter in multiple brain regions. This is gray matter is what forms that outer layer of the brain and facilitates information processing. And that sounds bad on the surface, like you're losing this important matter, but that's not the case. So tell me more. What do we need to understand about what these changes in gray matter might be indicating?
1: So, I mean, I'm not a neuroscientist, but neuroscientists that I've spoken to and who are, you know, publishing amazing work in this field talk about it as a kind of fine tuning. So there's a kind of synaptic pruning that happens in the brain in pregnancy, birth and early motherhood, which is similar to that in adolescence. In adolescence, there's a loss of gray matter, but that is also because there's this kind of fine tuning. The brain, you know, it's getting rid of what it doesn't need and it's becoming enhanced in other ways.
0: What kinds of rewiring and fine tuning are happening? Like, what things is the brain getting better at?
1: I don't think we know those answers yet. We're actually really early on in this field. So in 2016, which is also when my first child was born, the first kind of landmark groundbreaking study that shows that pregnancy renders pronounced and significant changes in the brain was studied. That was the first time we actually knew that pregnancy changes the brain. And I remember seeing those the pictures of the brain and the different areas which were coloured in kind of bright yellow and realising like, ah, okay, so this is why I feel different and this is matrescence and this is, you know, what's going on. I know that we will find out more. And of course, one of the most important things about that work is that it might help us find better new treatments, especially for perinatal mental illness and, you know, ways of caring and supporting women and birthing people in these transitions a lot better than we currently do.
0: Yeah, that the science is really in its early stages, but there are some indications that it might be we have an enhanced ability to work out what someone is thinking and feeling. And there are these really pronounced and persistent changes in the default mode network. I'm curious to ask you more about that. That's the area of the brain that kind of impacts how we think about ourselves. So what do we know about kind of what's changing in the default mode network, and how did learning about that help you make sense of things?
1: Well, we don't know very much, but we do know that there are changes in the default mode network. And one of the researchers, she described it as your sense of self extending a little further. I think it was Winnie Orchard who said that. And you know, I guess that speaks to kind of what you're saying, this idea of kind of empathy and being able to kind of imagine and have a state of mind where you can, you know, respond to a baby's needs. And for me, that was really striking because it really felt to me that my sense of self had really changed. You know, the self was different. And the default mode network is also involved in, you know, things like memory and imagination. And I found that lots of memories were kind of resurfacing for me. And it made sense of this identity shift, which I felt that no one was really talking about. But there it was. It was there on the screen. You know, and it's there in the data that it is a much more transformative neurological and psychological and social experience than we give it credit for.
0: One of the things that is so fascinating is, yes, there are these changes that we are being able to understand and notice in both the structure and function of brains of people who go through pregnancy. But it's not just birthing parents whose brains change in these multifaceted ways that's also other caregivers. So tell me more about what you learned about the science of the adult caregiving brain.
1: Sure. So, I mean, despite what some people might tell you, we're all born with the neural circuitry to care. So all people have brains which infants can elicit changes in with hands-on affectionate caregiving. And again, still in its infancy, the science of the paternal brain and, you know, the science of the, you know, non-gestational mother or caregiver brain, adoptive parents, of course. But studies show that with hands-on affectionate care, the brain in other parents changes too. And of course, this won't be a surprise for anyone who's an adoptive parent or, you know, a father. But that also means that, so some research recently has found that, you know, fathers who are actually more involved in their babies are more susceptible to postnatal depression.
0: Hmm.
1: You know, because the brains are changing so much. Darby Saxby is an amazing scientist and researcher on dad brain, and she's definitely one to follow. But I think, you know, it busts that myth that, you know, even though pregnancy and birth is a kind of unique experience, it primes a person to be able to care, gives them perhaps a kind of head start in a way. Caregiving is not just for, you know, people who give birth.
0: Mm-hmm.
1: Quite obviously. And that's a good thing. You know, we evolved, as I said, in these networks. And, you know, thank goodness, maternal mortality rates, although they're increasing, are, you know, much lower than they have been for our entire human history. But to have a species with an adult brain where it's open to the infant changing it, you know, is very important for survival.
0: I think this kind of a acknowledgement of the attunement that affects the non-birthing person can be really empowering also. I was talking with my partner about it, and I think that there's a way that, you know, it can really reinforce the need for that early bonding. You've, like, there's so many stories about people who, you know, the father is like not able to take 2 weeks of paternity leave and then has no idea how to understand the kid's cues or how to respond to different signals the kids are giving you. And I think that is a part of this whole story. Like, we need the time and space to attune, to develop that connection. And that's really, like, our brain needs that to feed that ability to develop a more caring sense for this new being.
1: It's such an important point, and it just really speaks to how much we need proper paternity leave and, you know, leave for other parents. And also the fact that learning how to care for a newborn and a child, again, it's not the idea of a maternal instinct or the idea that you, if you've given birth to a child, you naturally know how to meet their needs. For me, that was not true at all.
0: Mm-hmm.
1: It was a case of learning and skilling up and watching and listening to her and, you know, reading her. And, you know, that was something which, you know, from the beginning, I had this kind of strong urge to protect her and care for her. But it was something that me and my husband kind of learned to do together. And I could see that, you know, while I had this initial, like, strong urge and obsession with her, you know, from the beginning, you know, I could see how his reward pathways started to fire kind of more and more and more, the more time he spent with her and, you know, the more the learning and the, you know, that hands-on care happened. You know, for me, it was like she'd cry in the middle of the night and my body would just go to her in, on a kind of cellular level. But as time went on and he became more, you know, attuned to her, I could see that happened with him too.
0: Just ahead, more with Lucy Jones, author of the book Matrescence, on pregnancy, childbirth, and motherhood. We'll talk about what the science of matrescence can teach us about how to better support mothers. Stay with us after the break.
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0: This is Embodied. I'm Anisha Rao. I'm nearing the end of my pregnancy. And throughout this journey, I've often found myself turning to science to make sense of what I'm experiencing. The hormonal shifts, the random nosebleeds, the strange calm I feel about things that used to make me anxious. Somewhere along the way, I found Lucy Jones' book, Matrescence. It's about the physical, psychological, and social transformation of becoming a mother. And Lucy and I are talking through all of that together today. One thing she digs into in particular is the emerging science of the maternal brain. And while there's still a lot we don't know, it's clear that many things are changing. Research shows that the brain rewires during pregnancy in ways that may help mother-infant bonding. And that some of that change can last up to 6 years, maybe longer. All of this neuroplasticity is fascinating and beautiful, but it also means that mothers and their brains are vulnerable.
1: If it is this vulnerable time, which the science is showing us it is, and we also have these kind of rates of maternal mental health issues, what is it about how we're organizing motherhood, which is laying stress on this transition and on mothers?
0: The answer, Lucy says, is not leaving new mothers alone in a house with a newborn 24/7.
1: That's such an urgent question that we need to think about. You hear every day this kind of panic about birth rates, and no one's ever talking about what new mothers need.
0: Yeah.
1: Or what is it actually that as a society we're not being very good at, which is valuing care and, you know, social support and, you know, giving all people the chance to kind of thrive and flourish.
0: I think this point you make about loneliness is really profound. And I feel like something that seems like people are feeling, you know, more able to open up about, this kind of simultaneous, like, overwhelm. I don't have enough time and I don't have enough brain space to even do what I need to do. But also I feel profoundly lonely. And I think it gets back to the lack of social infrastructure piece you were talking about earlier. Like, we're not meant to be doing this intensity of care in our own homes in boxes on the hillside all by ourselves. Mm. Like that's not an effective way to raise children.
1: It's really not. The little boxes on the hillside, it's not ideal. And the solution is not that women shouldn't be working. The solution is that we share the caregiving and we give men and others a chance to, you know, experience the rewards of infant care and the toils as well. So, I mean, I think we need to have a really serious conversation about centering our societies on profit rather than well-being and health and flourishing of people. I wonder if it's possible to really change those structures within this kind of late capitalist logic. I'm not sure. I mean, I get, you know, people talk about 4-day working weeks or shorter working days, or, you know, a care income or a universal basic income. And, you know, there are trials of those happening in the world. And I think matrescence is quite useful in this kind of political economic discussion, because it gives us a language and a framework for drawing attention to this transition, which reveals a lot of the cracks and conflicts in our social systems. So I think there's actually quite a lot of revolutionary power in matrescence.
0: Yeah, I've been thinking a lot about, you know, what we culturally mark about this transition and what we don't. I had a work baby shower last week. I'm going to have another one with friends and family soon. And it's really sweet. It's really nice to have, you know, people gather, but that's kind of it. Like, that's kind of all we do to celebrate and acknowledge this major identity shift. And that's not been true over time and space. There are other cultures that celebrate matrescence in different ways. I'm curious about any of the rituals you've learned about that you think better honor what this transition really involves and could give us kind of a roadmap for what that might look like.
1: Well, I mean, Dana Raphael was coming from that kind of question as an anthropologist when she coined the word matrescence. You know, she noticed that the Tocopia people, you know, who she writes about, had this sense of the newborn mother and, you know, treated becoming a mother as a kind of traumatic life crisis in an existential way. You know, this kind of, the mother needs to be held and cared for and looked after as she looks after the baby. And, you know, I saw that in many, if not most, cultures in the world, there are these rites and rituals which give ways of caring for the newborn mother. And I don't want to romanticize these cultures, you know, in terms of the, you know, you have the lying in period or the confinement period. And, you know, I'm sure that not everyone would want to spend 40 days with their mother-in-law, you know, feeding them foods. But I think there must be a middle way. And I think that in our kind of Western individualist societies, in the US and the UK particularly, you know, there is this kind of hyper self-reliance and independence, which for me, I massively benefited from that until I became a mother, you know, traveling, having a career, being independent. But when you, you know, have a vulnerable infant and you're vulnerable yourself, that mode of living doesn't like touch the sides, you know, and it's in that moment that I really kind of craved ritual or older women in my family or someone to come and feed me or, you know, something simple. So I think we have this kind of conflict between autonomy and privacy, which is really nice as well. I mean, I'm an introvert. I like to close my door and be on my own in my house. But we are social beings. I think the pendulum might have swung a bit too far.
0: Have there been grassroots solutions that you have built in your own life, in your own community, that have filled in some of the gaps for you that some of the structural stuff leaves out?
1: Once I realized that most mothers were feeling similarly and, you know, that there was the social structures which was making it difficult, it enabled me to kind of talk openly with other mothers and create a kind of village and, you know, offer people help. And if help is offered, try to learn to say yes. Not easy. In my kind of neurotic self-reliance, you know, I formed a kind of this thing called a listening time with a local mom where she would talk for half an hour and I would talk for half an hour. So we pushed our babies in the pram and have little ways of, you know, making connections and entangling with other people. But I think it's quite difficult to overcome and kind of outgrow the kind of neoliberal mindset of independence and autonomy.
0: Yeah, I think you're pointing to the fact that, you know, creating spaces where people can be together and have that kind of like constant friction of being in person and being around each other can also create more space to talk about ambivalence, which is something that you write about really candidly in your book. Like, that is a part of motherhood that is a part of matrescence. Like, there is a lot of beauty, but there's a lot of resentment and there is anger. But then the next second, there's overwhelming love. And like, we don't really have language to express all of that. I'd love to hear more about your own experience of this feeling and what it's been like for you to talk about that publicly, because it's not necessarily something there's always been a lot of space to acknowledge.
1: Yeah, well, I think, you know, my kind of naive state of mind before having our first child, I really imagined motherhood to be something like the Christian icons that I grew up with on the walls, of Mary holding Jesus and Mary looking very chill and, you know, happy and passive, and Jesus was never like biting her or anything like that. And I really believed that mothers in some kind of way should be always happy or always cheerful, and that there was no limit to maternal love or patience, I suppose. And I was really shocked that there was, you know, I had a capacity and that I couldn't continue, you know, by the end of the day on my own, the screaming baby, there was no patience. And it was really hard. And, you know, I really needed the people around me to kind of step in and help. And, you know, with some distance, I actually think it's really strange that we have created this kind of maternal ideal which doesn't have space for ambivalence. Hmm. And you know, my daughter had these benign seizures in her first year or two. So she would hold her breath and she'd pass out and turn blue, and she'd look like she was not alive. And it was one of the most horrible, frightening things I've ever been through. Mm. She was fine. It was benign. But in those moments, I would think, you know, the worst happened. And I remember just thinking, you know, I'm meant to enjoy every moment of this. Like, this is really big, existential, scary, terrifying work. You know, this is life or death work. This is, you know, the idea that this could be kind of passive and pastel-hued and mundane, and it's gnarly, it's hardcore.
0: We're in a really interesting moment right now where there's been a lot more acknowledgement of the ambivalence. I think there has been more space on social media and in other places for kind of talking about the difficult aspects of all of this. But there's a way that kind of without the structural change that puts a lot of pressure back on individuals to make sense of all of this. I know kind of in the phase that I'm in now of like preparing for birth, there's a way that a lot of this, like all of people sharing more about their, you know, birth experiences and their birth injuries can feel sort of like, oh, I'm just bracing for, you know, what might go wrong. And I got a text from a friend who just had birth the other day who was like, I just keep looking at my partner and saying, like, when are things going to get really bad? I think things are fine now. And it's like, it's hard to kind of find this balance of not swinging too far into fear, but for making space to talk about all of this when there isn't a great, like, yeah, structural solution. I'm curious about, like, how you think about that. And if you want to give me advice for balancing all of that at this juncture.
1: I think it's such a good and important and difficult question. Mm-hmm. I mean, I found that, you know, in my pregnancy with my first child, like I really wanted to have a filter up. I really mm-hmm. didn't want to hear negative stuff. And, you know, I wanted to, yeah, like stay positive, and I'm quite naturally anxious. So, you know, I really get that. I think one way that this will get easier is with more and more realistic and complex depictions of the maternal experience in culture. So I wonder if, as there's more art and culture that people absorb, you know, way before they're pregnant or think about having families, that it kind of normalizes the yeah. complexities of it, you know, without just making it normal that it's just this metamorphosis, which lots of different things can happen. For some people, they might breeze through it. For other people, these are the, you know, some other things might happen, rather than, you know, it being this kind of almost like non-event that it's often depicted as.
0: Yeah. And whether or not it was an intentional part of your book, I do feel like one piece of advice that I did glean specifically was the balance between kind of being with yourself and your intuition and reading and absorbing everything. I think there's this inclination that more information is always better. And sometimes that's really not the case. And especially when you're sleep deprived and energy deprived, like stuffing more new knowledge in is not going to help your nervous system and help you regulate. So I did take that away from your book, for sure.
1: That is so true. And often so many of these books or these accounts are very dogmatic, you know, and they're like, you have to do this or your baby will never sleep. Or, and actually, you know, all babies are different. Mm-hmm. All children are different.
0: I would love to end by asking you about this thing that you say throughout the book, which is that our understanding of matrescence is limited by the lack of language we have to describe it. And I'm curious if there's been a moment or experience for you in recent motherhood that captured this kind of essence of matrescence in a way that language can't.
1: Oh, you put me on the spot. It's such a nice question. I feel like I need to really think about it, though. You know, my youngest is just turned 5 and my oldest is 9. But I imagine matrescence doesn't really end and you're always kind of having to become, you know, a different kind of mother. But I will say that there was a time a few years ago where, you know, I had felt hypervigilant for a long time and kind of thinking I would always feel like this. I'll always feel quite anxious and, you know, not at ease. And I'll just have to get used to it. But actually, I've noticed that, you know, since all my children have started school and we're out of the early years, there has been a kind of a settling of, you know, the goo and, you know, a sense that maybe this phase of matrescence is over, which, you know, it's sad in a way, but it's also, for me, the, you know, the early motherhood stage has been, you know, quite a hypervigilant stage. And I don't think that will ever fully, forever end, but it feels a bit different now, or at least maybe I've kind of adapted to it. And that's been quite a relief.
0: Lucy Jones, thank you so much for the conversation and for your book. What a pleasure to talk with you.
1: Thank you so much. It was so good to talk to you.
0: Lucy Jones is the author of Matrescence, On Pregnancy, Childbirth, and Motherhood. You can find out more about her at our website, embodiedwunc.org. 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Follow us on Instagram for behind the scenes and bonus content, including some photos from my own pregnancy journey. Our handle is @embodiedwunc. Today's episode of Embodied was produced by Gabriella Glick and edited by Amanda Magnus. Wilson Sayer provided editorial oversight. Adesina Newkirk is our intern and Jenny Lawson, our technical director. Kaya Finlay also produces for the show and Quilla wrote our theme music. This program is recorded at the American Tobacco Historic District. WUNC is a broadcast service of the University of North Carolina at Chapel Hill. I'm Anita Rao.
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12: From WNYC in New York, this is On the Media. I'm Brooke Gladstone. Writer and tech thinker Cory Doctorow coined a term we can't say on the radio to describe how tech has gone bad. His new term of art, the reverse centaur, does the same for AI.
13: The most important thing about a technology isn't what it does, it's who it does it for and who it does it to.
12: His new book describes how the media coverage of the industry falls short.
13: When you repeat the outlandish claims made by tech barons, but put at the end of it, "and that's bad," in brackets, you're just helping them sell.
12: And the role of the worker in the AI wars to come.
13: The world is best when workers decide how they're going to use their tools. You have to be a good radiologist to use a radiology chatbot. You have to be a good writer to use the writer's chatbot. This fantasy that you fire a bunch of people and replace them with less skilled people who charge you less money to get the same output, it's ridiculous.
12: It's all coming up after this.
14: Live from NPR News in Washington, I'm Nora Rahm. A new federal plan released by the Trump administration to manage the drying Colorado River will target Arizona, California, and Nevada with large cuts. NPR's Kirk Ziegler reports.
15: Under the plan, the three Colorado River Basin states, including California, could see upwards of 40% of their river water cut. Arizona's two Democratic senators say this places an unfair burden on their state. Next door in Nevada, Republican Governor Joe Lombardo says if given final approval, the plan could have, quote, devastating economic and environmental impacts. Water officials from the two states, along with the powerful Metropolitan Water District in Los Angeles, are pointing to their aggressive conservation gains made lately. On Facebook, the governor of the Gila River Indian community outside Phoenix warns that if the final plan doesn't meet U.S. treaty obligations to tribes, a court challenge could be coming. Kirk Ziegler, NPR News.
14: It's been 2 weeks since Trump administration officials said they found 250,000 non-citizens on the voter rolls of just four states, but they have not provided details. NPR's Jude Joffe Black reports.
16: The letters the Department of Homeland Security wrote to California, Nevada, New Jersey, and Pennsylvania were not as definitive as the public announcements the agency made. Instead, the letters said a preliminary review of the four states' public voter rolls found they may contain as many as 250,000 non-citizens combined. The letters gave the states a July 30th deadline to respond. NPR reviewed three states' responses back. They asked for details about how DHS did its calculations and expressed a commitment to ensuring eligible voters would not be removed from the rolls based on unreliable data. DHS did not respond to NPR's questions about its methodology. Jude Joffe Block, NPR News.
14: Hamas and Israel disagree about the terms of a disarmament touted by President Trump. Americans have long backed Israel, but polls show support falling since the wars in Gaza and Iran. NPR's Frank Langquitt reports on how Americans and Israelis now see one another.
17: When Rachel Lindenfeld first visited Israel, she loved it.
18: I had studied Hebrew in college, and I actually got to put it in action and read everything around me.
17: But after the huge death toll in Gaza, Lindenfeld, who's Jewish and lives in Washington, D.C., sympathizes more with the Palestinians.
18: And I'm worried about Palestinians and how they can come back from this.
17: Mayor Pavlovsky says Americans don't appreciate the threats Israelis face. In Jerusalem, he lifted his shirt to show me huge scars across his belly.
19: The stabbing attack. The terrorist came with knife and tried to kill me.
17: Pavlovsky said a Palestinian attacked him in the West Bank without provocation in 2015. Frank Langford, NPR News, reporting from Washington and Jerusalem.
14: This is NPR News in Washington. Spanish authorities say most of the tens of thousands of migrants who crossed the Moroccan border into the Spanish territory of Ceuta Thursday have now returned to their country. At least 67 people died in the attempt, either by drowning or being killed in a stampede in the sudden rush. Spain deployed its troops to restore order. The Metropolitan Museum of Art announced yesterday it will honor John Galliano with a major exhibition at its high-profile Met Gala next spring. NPR's Chloe Veltman reports.
20: John Galliano joins Yves Saint Laurent and Ray Kawakubo of Comme des Garçons as the only living fashion designers to ever be the subjects of solo shows at the Met. This, plus the Met Gala, come 15 years after Galliano was arrested and fired from his creative director job at Christian Dior for making anti-Semitic comments at a Paris bar. He eventually rebuilt his reputation at Maison Margiela. In a statement on social media, Anti-Defamation League CEO Jonathan Greenblatt said he understands why some Jews may question the Met's decision to celebrate Galliano, given the growth of anti-Semitism in recent years. But he also said he applauds the designer's efforts to, quote, repair the damage his words caused. Chloe Veltman, NPR News.
14: The social media platform Truth Social today began selling early access to posts from President Trump to investment banks and other institutions for $100,000 a month. Trump often posts about the economy and world affairs. Former Wall Street regulators say the service appears to violate laws against insider trading and using government information for private gain. I'm Nora Rahm, NPR News.
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12: This is On the Media. Micah Lowinger's out this week. I'm Brooke Gladstone.
22: We are now like in the singularity. Like this is the moment. For the last 10 years ago, this was like a kind of far off dream at best.
12: That's Sam Altman, CEO of OpenAI and one of his industry's most transcendent dream weavers. Last Saturday on the Relentless podcast, speaking just a few days after his company disclosed that during an internal cybersecurity evaluation, two of its AI models had, like an octopus sneaking out of its tank, escaped their sealed testing environment, reached the open sea of the internet, and broke into the infrastructure of another AI developer platform. The implications of that little news story seem more nightmarish than dreamy, but Altman's dreams are of the singularity, which in his business means the moment when artificial intelligence, machine intelligence, surpasses human intelligence. Last Saturday, Altman went on to say, "I've been waiting for this my whole life, and I think it's going to be incredible, hugely positive, awesome for the world." But if that's coming, if that's here, then what happens next?
23: Do you think artificial intelligence will hurt your future job prospects? If your answer is yes, you are not alone.
12: Workers across all sectors are having nightmares based on Altman's dream.
24: Meta, the parent company of Facebook and Instagram, announced the company is going to be cutting 10% of its workforce as it pushes deeper into artificial intelligence.
12: A lot of people wonder, what happens if AI's dominance in the news and in our fantasies is not merely a bubble? Will we all lose our jobs? And what if it is a bubble? Will we all lose our pensions? It seems like a kind of lose-lose situation for regular people. Nevertheless, it consumes vast amounts of our bandwidth because of AI's elephantine presence in the financial markets, in the news, and in how we view our future.
25: Whoever wins with AI is going to win. That's how big it is.
12: Trump loves a winner, even if it's a mirage born of Altman's dreams. Now, Cory Doctorow knows a dream when he sees one. He's been writing science fiction since he was a teenager. More importantly, for our purposes, he can clearly distinguish dreams from reality. A science fiction writer, yes. Also a tech journalist. A visionary, he probably wouldn't say that, but it's true. A special advisor at the Electronic Frontier Foundation, and the author of many books. His latest is The Reverse Centaur's Guide to Life After AI, How to Think About Artificial Intelligence Before It's Too Late. Welcome back to the show, Corey.
23: A pleasure. One of the great delights of my life to talk to you, Brooke. Thank you.
0: So let's first tackle the metaphor at the heart of your brilliant book. In automation theory, a centaur is someone whose work is assisted by a machine, like helping them get from place to place by using a car or a bike, someone wearing glasses or a hearing aid to see or hear better, or using a mail sorter, or more to the point, a computer to boost their efficiency. A reverse centaur is when a human serves the machine. What are the implications of that?
1: The metaphor here is you have the human head on the horse's body. The horse is strong. The horse has endurance. The horse is fast. But the human applies the judgment and guides the process. And the reverse centaur is the reverse, the horse's head on the human body. The human is recruited to be a peripheral to a machine because there's some part of the job the machine can't do. And since the machine is probably faster than you, stronger than you, can work longer than you, it means you're being used at the absolute limit of your capacity, which means you don't just get used by the machine, you get used up by it. And this is not new to AI, right? Ethel and Lucy at the end of the conveyor belt getting as many chocolates into the box as they can.
2: Oh, this is easier.
3: Yeah, we can handle this, okay?
1: Charlie Chaplin getting sucked in the machine and ground up by the gears in Modern Times. And, you know, we get to the modern day and we see Jeff Bezos's Amazon warehouses, which are the most automated warehouses anyone has ever built. They also have the highest rate of injury, triple the national average for warehouse work. And that's not a coincidence. It's the consequence. When you spend seven figures on warehouse automation, you are not going to run that system slower than you need to. And since the human is the bottleneck, that means the human's working as fast as they can for as long as they can. And anyone who's ever tried to do that knows that eventually you make a mistake. And in a warehouse, that might mean you get impaled on a forklift.
0: The actual machines are treated far better than their human counterparts.
1: Yes, the rate of injury at an Amazon warehouse is about triple the national average. And those are very serious injuries often, trying to make a quota. In order to make that quota, you are not given enough time to pee. This is the same as the drivers, right? Drivers, warehouse workers. For a guy with a penis-shaped rocket, Jeff Bezos really hates our kidneys. It's awfully strange. And so the workstations around warehouse workers and the workstations near the drivers, the cockpit of the van, filled with bottles of pee. On top of all of that, there are routine indignities. So you might have to wait for an hour to get to the job and wait for an hour once you've left the job because they're going to search you on the way in and out and you're in a long queue of people and you don't get paid for that. And we all know about the shenanigans they get up to when warehouse workers try to unionize. And so if the National Labor Relations Board isn't going to protect you, and it's certainly not going to do that now that Trump has made it so small that they can't form a quorum any longer, then your union is your only hope. And this is one of the reasons I think Jeff Bezos is both so happy to financially and ideologically support Trump, and also why he's so virulently anti-union.
0: So bosses want to get the job done without paying people to do it. How's that playing out so far?
1: Well, I think it's important to distinguish between the case in which the software can do your job, which is rare, and the case in which the software salesman can convince your boss to fire you and replace you with software that can't do your job, which is distressingly common. It's important to make that distinction. A thing we've talked about before, this idea from the STS scholar at Virginia Tech, Lee Vinsel, that he calls crit-a-hype. This is when you repeat the outlandish claims made by tech barons, but put at the end of it, "and that's bad," in brackets. You're just helping them sell.
0: I was remembering Sam Altman going before Congress saying, "We can destroy the world. Help us."
1: Yeah. Think about how much money we will make with our technology if it's so powerful it can destroy the world. And, you know, this is a very important story when it comes to AI, because one thing AI does not do is make money. AI is the money-losingest thing the human race has ever done. The total expenditure on AI, capital expenditure and operating expenses, is now in excess of $1.4 trillion. That is on $50 billion of industry-wide annual revenue. Look, if you want to spend $1 trillion and all you want is $50 billion back, I'll do it for you. I'll put $950 billion under the mattress. I'll give you back $60 billion because I'm a good-natured slob. So in order to turn $50 billion in revenue into a profit when you're spending $1 trillion a year to make it, you have to imagine that you can remake the entire world, and in particular, that you can replace all the highest waged labor. It's not warehouse workers. It's not cab drivers. It's not commercial illustrators. It's not pornography stars, right? Those are all just demos. They're going to have to replace people who make a lot of money.
0: Recently, Ford Motor Company rehired about 300 human engineers after it found that AI just couldn't do the job of quality control as well as the humans could. But when AI fails to live up to its hype, it doesn't seem to suffer much blowback, does it?
1: Yeah, I mean, we've had these bubbles before. One of the core aspects of this thesis is that tech needs a story about how it's going to keep growing. A lot of people I like and listen to have said, which I think is wrong, that endless growth is the ideology of a cancer cell. Because the reason these guys want to grow, it's not ideological, it's material, right? Companies that are growing have higher valuations. Their stock is more liquid. They can buy other companies with their stock. They can hire people with stock. So the thing that makes them work from the perspective of the investor story, is they have to keep your share price from cratering until you have another story.
0: Well, right now, the

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1: Her name was Beatrice, my very first car. So she's kept me safe for a long time. I need those hourly updates, so I hope she helped with those, especially.
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5: Showers and possibly a thunderstorm are 80% likely today. The high reaches 78 and wind gusts could be up to 21 miles an hour. The rain continues into the night, but we leave the winds with the daylight. We drop to 66 overnight tonight. Rain is likely again tomorrow afternoon. We could see up to half an inch of rain. The chance is 90% as our high reaches 77. And rain chances drop Sunday night, but there's a 30% chance your Monday kicks off the week rainy again with a high near 77 degrees. I'm Andrew Montavon.
6: I'm Nora Rahm with these headlines. Ukrainian authorities say Russia launched ballistic missiles and drones at Kyiv last night into this morning, killing at least 9 people. This is the second major attack on Ukraine this week. Spanish authorities say most of the tens of thousands of migrants who crossed the Moroccan border into the Spanish territory of Ceuta Thursday have now returned to their country. At least 67 people died in the attempt. And the Justice Department has moved to dismiss a criminal case against former Olympian David Hearn. He was charged with damaging the Lincoln Memorial reflecting pool. Prosecutors say the damage was caused by a botched installation. I'm Nora Rahm, NPR News in Washington.

0: Showers and possibly a thunderstorm are 80% likely today. The high reaches 78 and wind gusts could be up to 21 miles an hour. The rain continues into the night, but we leave the winds with the daylight. We drop to 66 overnight tonight. Rain is likely again tomorrow afternoon. We could see up to half an inch of rain. The chance is 90% as our high reaches 77. And rain chances drop Sunday night, but there's a 30% chance your Monday kicks off the week rainy again with a high near 77 degrees. I'm Andrew Montavon.
1: I'm Nora Rahm with these headlines. The Justice Department now says the damage done to the Lincoln Memorial reflecting pool was caused by poor installation and workers rushing to complete the project in time for Independence Day celebrations. It's dropping charges against former Olympian David Hurd. Russia launched another major missile and drone attack against the Ukrainian capital Kyiv last night. Ukrainian officials say at least 9 people were killed. And after widespread condemnation, FIFA president Gianni Infantino is abandoning a plan to sell World Cup profits to private investors, including the family of President Trump's son-in-law, Jared Kushner. I'm Nora Rahm, NPR News in Washington.

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3: Showers and possibly a thunderstorm are 80% likely today. The high reaches 78 and wind gusts could be up to 21 miles an hour. The rain continues into the night, but we leave the winds with the daylight. We drop to 66 overnight tonight. Rain is likely again tomorrow afternoon. We could see up to half an inch of rain. The chance is 90% as our high reaches 77. And rain chances drop Sunday night, but there's a 30% chance your Monday kicks off the week rainy again with a high near 77 degrees. I'm Andrew Montavon.
4: I'm Nora Rahm with these headlines. Leaders from some of the states that rely on water from the Colorado River are objecting to a new Trump administration plan. It proposes cutting supplies to Arizona, California, and Nevada by as much as 40%. About 200 people in Nebraska are set to lose their Medicaid coverage today, according to the health policy news outlet Tradeoffs. They're the first affected by new work requirements. And the social media platform Truth Social today began selling early access to posts by President Trump to investment banks and other institutions for $100,000 a month. Former Wall Street regulators say the service appears to violate insider trading laws. I'm Nora Rahm, NPR News in Washington.

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1: Shaboozey has a new album that imagines life in the Wild West, where laws are dust.
2: This outlaw group came into this town and took over. In the chaos of all that, they accidentally took the life of this sheriff. But what they didn't know is the sheriff had a daughter, and that daughter was coming for vengeance.
1: The Outlaw, Sherry Lee, and Other Western Tales. 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
3: Showers and possibly a thunderstorm are 80% likely today. The high reaches 78 and wind gusts could be up to 21 miles an hour. The rain continues into the night, but we leave the winds with the daylight. We drop to 66 overnight tonight. Rain is likely again tomorrow afternoon. We could see up to half an inch of rain. The chance is 90% as our high reaches 77. And rain chances drop Sunday night, but there's a 30% chance your Monday kicks off the week rainy again with a high near 77 degrees. I'm Andrew Montavon.
4: I'm Laura Rahm with these headlines. Ukrainian President Volodymyr Zelensky said today his forces sank a Russian container ship in the Black Sea and struck three Russian oil refineries. This followed another Russian missile and drone attack against Ukraine, killing at least 9 people. The search continues for at least 6 climbers missing on Pakistan's Broad Peak. 4 bodies have been found. The team lost contact with its base camp Thursday after an avalanche. And in cycling, it's the first day of the Women's Tour de France. In the U.S., today's the first day for the Women's Pro Baseball League. According to its website, the first game, Los Angeles against New York, is sold out. I'm Nora Rahm, NPR News in Washington.

0: Coming up, our Bluff the Listener game could make you rich, but it probably won't. Call 1-888-WAIT-WAIT to play. We'll be back in a minute with more of Wait Wait Don't Tell Me from NPR.
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3: 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Jameson. 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
8: 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From NPR and WBEZ Chicago, this is Wait, Wait, Don't Tell Me, the NPR News Quiz. I'm Alzo Slade. We're playing this week with Tom Papa, Shane Torres, and Joelle Nicole Johnson. And here again is your host at the Green Music Center at Sonoma State University, Peter Sagal.
9: Thank you, Alzo. Thank you, everybody.
0: Right now it's time for the Wait, Wait, Don't Tell Me Bluff the Listener game. Call 1-888-WAIT-WAIT to play our game in the air. How you run, Wait, Wait, Don't Tell Me?
10: Hi, I'm Phoebe calling in from Denver, Colorado.
0: Oh, I love Colorado. I assume you do something very Denver-y, like I don't know, lead group hikes while drinking craft beer?
10: Yeah. What I really do is walk backwards most of the day, giving tours at two different places here in Denver and Golden.
0: Really? So
10: what
0: are the places you give tours of, just out of curiosity?
10: One is a candy factory. Can I say the name? It's Hammond's.
0: Wow. You actually give tours of a candy factory to the five lucky winners of the golden ticket, I assume. Four of whom come to horrible, horrible fates. You're living the dream.
10: I am. For a sugar-addicted person like me, it is absolutely the dream, yeah.
0: Well, that's great. Well, welcome to the show, Phoebe. You're going to play the game in which you must try to tell truth from fiction. Also, what is Phoebe's topic?
8: Cheapskate alert.
0: There are lots of ways to save money. Don't take an Uber, take the bus. When you dine out, just leave without paying the bill. This week, we heard about a new way somebody pinched pennies. Our panelists are going to tell you about it. Pick the one who's telling the truth. You'll win the Wait Waiter of your choice in your voicemail. You ready to play?
10: I am so ready.
0: I can tell. First, let's hear from Joelle Nicole Johnson.
11: Couples break up all the time. Divorce is as common as seeing your childhood hero live long enough to become a villain. But still, a recent couple's divorce made headlines because the husband was too cheap. Vicky Wong, a Taiwanese businesswoman, can buy things for herself. She's a successful management consultant, whatever that means. Her husband also matched her gangster as one of the leading real estate agents in the region, which is why when she told him the only thing she wanted for her 40th birthday was a pair of Christian Louboutin heels with their famous towering stilettos and the deep red colored bottoms, she thought it wouldn't be a problem. They've got money.

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5: Hey there, welcome to LiveWire. I'm your host, Luke Burbank. This week on the show is going to be like hanging out with some of your best buds, or at least some of our best friends here on LiveWire, including W. Kamau Bell, the comedian, TV producer, writer, Jeopardy champion, and now you can add podcaster to the list. He's got a new show called Who's With Me, wherein he talks to all kinds of notable folks about life and politics, and he basically tries to figure out, like, who's in his corner. Then we're going to talk to the legendary travel writer and TV host Rick Steves. Rick was on the show, and then he heard we were coming back to Seattle, and he said, have me back on the show, and we did. And it was wonderful. Hey, speaking of things that are wonderful, our friend Edna Vasquez is going to play us a song featuring high school students playing mariachi music. Don't go anywhere. It all gets started right after this.
6: Live from NPR News in Washington, I'm Windsor Johnston. Nearly half of the roughly 50,000 migrants who crossed from Morocco into Spain over the past 2 days have now returned. NPR's Terry Schultz reports the incident is fueling a political uproar across the European Union.
7: Spanish authorities are installing a floating barrier to try to prevent a repeat of the last couple of days, where tens of thousands of migrants rushed by sea or land into the Spanish enclave of Ceuta. 22 EU prime ministers are calling for an emergency video conference of interior ministers to address what they describe as the threat posed to the Schengen system of free movement across borders within the EU by this incident. Italy has blocked open border crossings with Spain for a month, and France said it would step up border checks. Spanish Prime Minister Pedro Sanchez is also asking for the emergency meeting, criticizing those who want to suspend his country's participation in Schengen, calling it a selfish, polarizing, and unlawful reaction. For NPR News, I'm Terry Schultz in Brussels.
6: The Justice Department is dropping criminal charges against former Olympian David Hearn, who was accused of damaging the reflecting pool at the Lincoln Memorial. NPR's Tamara Keith reports President Trump had portrayed the incident as vandalism ahead of the nation's 250th anniversary, but the department now says that wasn't the case.
8: He claimed with vivid detail that there was a gash cut in the waterproof coating, and it was 250 feet long, 350 feet long, 300 yards long. The length of it kept changing. The Interior Secretary backed him up. Arrests were made, all for the government to then admit in last night's filing that it was, quote, the result of flawed installation by the contractor, Atlantic Industrial Coatings.
6: That's NPR's Tamara Keith reporting. The reflecting pool has since been drained for a second time and is undergoing additional repairs. A heat dome is bringing triple-digit temperatures to much of the western U.S., with record highs expected across at least 12 states. Nearly 50 million people are under heat alerts, and forecasters warn the heat and wind could spark new wildfires. NPR's Kirk Sigler reports.
9: Oregon is already in the grips of one of its biggest wildfire seasons in history, and now the National Weather Service has implemented new red flag warnings for extreme wildfire risk this weekend across the central and eastern parts of the state and into Idaho, Washington State, and Montana. Parts of the Northwest got a lot of rain earlier this summer and spring, and now the high grasses and brush are turning to brittle as triple-digit heat bakes the land. A cold front, relatively speaking, is blowing in this weekend, which is not expected to bring any rain, but there is a possibility of dry lightning strikes that could ignite more fires, and fire crews are more concerned about the winds causing existing out-of-control wildfires to spread. Kirk Sigler, NPR News, Boise.
6: This is NPR News. Nearly 200,000 people are returning home in southwestern France after emergency crews contained a massive wildfire that broke out more than a week ago. New fires have broken out elsewhere in France and Greece as hot, dry conditions continue across much of southern Europe. WestJet, Canada's second-largest airline, has begun grounding planes ahead of a potential strike by its flight attendants. Dan Karpinchuk reports they could walk off the job as early as Sunday morning.
10: WestJet says it continues to bargain with the union representing the 4,400 flight attendants in the hopes of reaching a deal. The Canadian Union of Public Employees says unpaid work before and after flights is a key issue. 2 days ago, the union issued a 72-hour strike notice. WestJet countered with a 72-hour lockout. So a work stoppage could occur if no deal is reached by Sunday morning. Some planes are being parked and flights canceled to prevent crews and passengers from being stranded. Travelers are being advised to check the status of their flight before heading for the airport. Many passengers are already scrambling to make alternate arrangements. WestJet operates more than 600 flights a day, including to 18 states in the U.S. and Washington, D.C. For NPR News, I'm Dan Karpinchuk in Toronto.
6: Truth Social has started selling early access to President Trump's online post to investment banks and other institutional clients for $100,000 a month. Former Wall Street regulators say the arrangement raises serious questions about insider trading laws because paying subscribers could receive market-moving information before it's available to the public. This is NPR News in Washington.
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12: 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I'm your announcer, Elena Passarello, and now, the host of Livewire, Luke Burbank!
5: Thank you so much, Elena Passarello. Thanks to everybody for tuning in from all over America to our little radio show for you. We've got a great one in store this week. First, though, of course, we've got to kick things off the way we like to with the best news we heard all week. This is our little reminder at the top of the show that, in fact, there is good news happening on the planet, and sometimes you just got to look hard for it. And we have found those stories, and we're presenting them now. Elena, what is the best news you heard all week?
15: This is good news just because it makes me laugh. I have always wanted a driver's license vanity plate. Have you ever had one, Luke Burbank?
5: No, but I was in Ohio recently, and I drove by someone whose vanity plate was Ebola. Bold choice.
15: Yeah, Ebola'd choice.
5: I don't know what. I, as a kid, of course, wanted like a cool vanity plate, but then I became an adult, and honestly, I never looked up how to do it.
15: Yeah, I think it's expensive in all, but like, there's like one state where it's free or something. Not free in Florida, but plenty of people in Florida get vanity license plates. There's even a monitoring body that checks Florida license plate, vanity plate applications for lewdness or inappropriateness. But there is a hole in the monitoring system, and that's the randomly generated license plates, the regular free license plates.
5: Just the like roll of the dice.
15: Yes. Unmonitored or loosely monitored, or they haven't figured out the program to properly scan it. And that is how 76-year-old Pompano Beach resident Nancy Dello Stritch ended up with a license plate that says SQZ, so squeeze, A55. And I saw a picture of this license plate and the fives, the particular typeface or font or whatever of Florida's license plate system, those fives really do look like S's. So the first clip I saw was a very, very lovely, very proper seeming older woman kind of telling a news crew that she just, like, she says something like, how am I supposed to go around my retirement community with a license plate that says this?
5: Squeeze A55.
15: Squeeze A55. She reported it, and it, I do think that the Florida Department of Transportation was happy to issue a free replacement. But the best news I heard all week is that she changed her mind.
5: She's keeping it.
15: She says her sons couldn't stop laughing, and then she decided that it might be fun to get a few extra honks. You know, when she's driving around, she's got like a red Hyundai. And you know what? More power to her. I think that's hilarious. And anyone who doesn't like it can kiss my A55.
5: Yeah, you got to have some fun in life. I'm glad that she's embracing it. The best news that I've seen this week, three words for you, Elena. Hot Jimothy summer.
15: Oh, yeah. Oh, yeah.
5: You up on Jimothy?
15: I am on board.
5: I was raised in Seattle, so I feel a particular sense of pride about this raccoon named Jimothy that has completely lit up the internet of late. A woman in Seattle named Kiana Hall saw this raccoon running through the yard and took a video of it and said, like, what am I seeing here? Put it on Instagram, because Jimothy has what they think is something called short spine syndrome. And what he basically looks like, if you are one of the few people on earth who hasn't seen Jimothy yet, almost like a beach ball or something. He's almost like a perfect circle.
15: Mm-hmm. Yeah. And he's missing, his tail is short, right? So it adds to the circleness.
5: It is quite uncanny. It almost looks cryptozoological.
15: Yes.
5: Looks like he should be tagging along with Sasquatch in grainy footage in the distance in the woods of Washington. But he's been in the neighborhoods. And one of the things that's really cute is it seems like Jimothy is doing just fine, even though he's got this kind of spinal thing going on, is with his family. Some accounts are that the family does not tend to go in trees because it's tough for Jimothy.
15: Aww.
5: So it sounds like the family is making accommodations for Jimothy. The city of Seattle did a proclamation making it Jimothy Day. My alma mater, the University of Washington, gave Jimothy an honorary doctorate, which honestly, they haven't done that for me.
15: Yeah, that's a lot for a young raccoon.
5: The Seattle Mariners have this like mascot race where they have different kinds of fish and salmon run in a race. They added Jimothy to the race.
15: So did they make a Jimothy costume?
5: They sort of modified an existing raccoon costume. I kind of wish that the person playing Jimothy would have gotten down on all fours, would have been a little bit more lifelike.
15: The gait is very that. The gait is very hands and knees kind of a thing.
5: This appears to be the story and the sort of animal that we needed this summer, not just in Seattle, but everywhere. I mean, people are getting tattoos of Jimothy. Just like fully embracing hot Jimothy summer. And again, it just seems like one of those things that everything else going on in the world that feels not great. This little guy, Jimothy, thriving. And again, having the name Jimothy. I don't know if any of this would have happened if his name was Randy.
15: Right. Jimothy just kind of presses your funny bone a little bit. It's so funny.
5: It absolutely does. And I just love it. And again, I love it. It's like the perfect Seattle animal. Being from Seattle, I tell you, there will be at least four bands that are formed this summer that are called Jimothy.
15: Jimothy and the Short Spines.
5: Yeah. That's gonna be the new hot name in Seattle. Anyway, Jimothy out there thriving and making our summer a little better. That's the best news that I heard all week. This is LiveWire. Okay, our first guest's resume is really, really impressive, I'm going to be honest. He's a Peabody Award winner, four-time Emmy winner, two-time New York Times best-selling author, official ambassador of the band Fishbone, self-proclaimed number one Bruce Lee expert in the non-Asian division. The thing, though, he's also done that really, really just eats me up with jealousy. He won Celebrity Jeopardy. You might also know him from his CNN docuseries, United Shades of America. And these days, he's launching a weekly podcast called Who's With Me? Take a listen to our friend W. Kamau Bell, recorded live at the Patricia Reeser Center for the Arts in Beaverton, Oregon.
16: Kamau, welcome back to the show. You got a new podcast, Who's With Me, also the name of your Substack that I subscribe to. Did you approach the producers of this, the Pushkin Industries, did they approach you? How did this podcast happen?
13: So I've had many, many podcast lives. I was most recently the host of the ACLU's podcast at Liberty. Before that, I had Politically Reactive with one Hori Kondabolu.
16: Yes, friend of the show.
13: Yes, this is his area of the country. And I had a podcast with my friend Kevin Avery. Denzel Washington is the greatest actor of all time, period.
16: Yep.
13: Which is just a true statement and a podcast. And so, but this is the first time I've ever had one that was my own. And so I really just started from, I want to have something where I can do what I want to, talk to what I want to do. I'm an only child. This is perfect. Actually, a guy, Justin Richmond, who actually hosts one of the main podcasts. Yeah. Oh, good. Great. Yeah. Clap. Yes.
16: Justin Richmond heads in the house.
13: Woo-hoo. Yes. Who I met when he was at UC Berkeley. He was actually just like a radio engineer going to school at UC Berkeley and became a character on my Denzel Washington podcast. We called him Black Judgment.
16: Oh, yeah. No one's ever called me that.
13: No, and they will not.
16: All right.
13: Not on my watch. So Black Judgment, and it has worked with Malcolm Gladwell for years. So really, I was like, I want to work with Black Judgment again, as we all do. And he works with Malcolm Gladwell. So that's, it sort of is a, it's not what you know, it's who you know, and who you called Black Judgment when they were a UC Berkeley student.
16: You have
13: Thank you, one person with a good laugh.
16: You have done all these other podcasts, so you know kind of the world of podcasting. But I mean, did you have a moment of thinking like, okay, another podcast added to the discourse. How am I going to try to make this something that's interesting for you to do, interesting for the listeners, somehow do something that's not being done out there?
13: I mean, here's the weird thing about me. Because I'm an only child, I don't really care about you people.
16: Okay.
13: I know it's weird for a stand-up comic. I'm not really worried about the audience. I mean, I like to check in with them. Are you still, you know, but I really was like, I want to have, well, here's two things. One, I wanted to have conversations with people I care about. We've done a bunch of them so far. They came, first one was Delroy Lindo.
16: Yes, the legend.
13: Second one was my congressman, Latifah Simon. Next week is Ted Danson. These are all people who I care about and want to talk to, who either I know a little bit or know a lot. And so it's really about, these are conversations I wouldn't have unless I booked them for a podcast.
16: Right.
13: I can't just call Ted Danson and be like, hey, man, you want to talk for about an hour? I don't know him like that yet. But and then as I was sort of getting into the mulling it over, I realized Mark Maron had retired and somebody needs to make male-led comedian podcasts great again. All right.
16: That's right.
13: Somebody needs to step into the hole that Mark Maron left behind. We can't let Joe Rogan take it over. So
16: nature abhors a vacuum, right?
13: Yeah, nature abhors a sensitive liberal male vacuum.
16: There you go. And you're here to fill it.
13: A progressive man with jokes.
16: We're talking to W. Kamau Bell about his new podcast here on LiveWire this week. We're at the Patricia Reeser Center for the Arts in Beaverton, Oregon. We've got to take a very quick break, but stick around. Much more LiveWire coming your way in just a moment.

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3: Showers and possibly a thunderstorm are 80% likely all day today in your IPR forecast. The high reaches 78 and wind gusts could be up to 21 miles an hour. The rain continues into

0: I mean, yes. I mean, I get nervous all the time. I'm just a nervous person.
1: Really? You don't seem, when in my knowing you, you don't come off as nervous. Are you hiding it?
0: I mean, I'm 6'4", so people just get nervous around me.
1: Uh-huh.
0: So they don't see my nerves, but inside I'm like, yeah! yeah, I mean, I don't want people to feel like I'm wasting their time, is really. So Delroy Lindo, I'd met him a couple times. We sort of became friendly, but not friends. And I'm the kind of podcast host who, like, I text you, go, "If what do you need to drink?" And he was like, "Pineapple juice." I'm like, "Shh, I don't have pineapple juice." So I ran out and ran to gas station to find that man some pineapple juice.
1: That is a very random backstage drink request.
0: He's Delroy Lindo. He's an Academy nominated actor.
1: Absolutely.
0: If he wants pineapple juice.
1: Yeah, we're getting him pineapple juice.
0: I'm cutting out my swears.
1: Thank you.
0: No, so I had Kristen Kish was a guest on the podcast, and I got a text from her assistant saying Kristen wanted a coffee, and I brought the coffee, and I gave it to Kristen. How's the coffee? She's like, "Wait, you got the coffee?" It's like, you wanted coffee. I had to go get the coffee. So
1: I'd like to point out that backstage here at the Reeser, when I went into the green room, Kamau was also filling the coffee maker with water.
2: Yeah.
1: As a guest here, you are really on the ball with the coffee.
0: That's also a function of being a husband, and if there's no water in the coffee maker in my house, it's my problem.
1: Right.
0: So my wife will not stand for that, so yes.
1: One of the things that I've noticed about how you are introduced often for interviews and other things is that they're like, W. Kamau Bell, he'll just talk to anyone. He'll talk to the KKK. He loves it. It's his favorite thing.
0: He loves it.
1: He gets more power from talking to people that have horrible points of view. Have you taken a break from that? Is it nice to talk to people that you actually like are excited to talk to versus someone that you're going to have almost like a, you know, I don't know, a sort of verbal cage match with?
0: I do like intentional conversations. I don't mind conversations where we might have like actual disagreements as long as they're legit good faith disagreements.
1: Yeah, yeah.
0: And I think with the KKK, they really don't like black people. So that's a good faith disagreement.
1: That's generous.
0: They're not pretending. They're not pretending. So that's a very Oregon-y Portland area response right there.
2: Crunchy sound. Yeah.
0: I know we're not Portland proper, but you know.
1: Yes.
0: It's a very but the funny thing about that specifically is that so we did the first episode of United Shades of Me talking to the Klan, and I would say every season, we were on for 7 years, every season, the top of every season, CNN would be like, "So you think you might want to talk to the Klan again?"
1: I know, right?
0: How about the Klan? I was like, what are we going to do, a Where Are They Now Klan edition? Is that what we're going to do? I think they're still Klaning. Some of them are in Trump's cabinet. Too soon? What was that?
2: Too right now?
1: But I mean, are you then, like, I don't want to say annoyed with, but did you ever mean to take on the reputation as the guy who goes and talks to people who have politically and culturally very toxic opinions?
0: No. I talked to the Klan because I was a guy without a job whose wife was pregnant with our second kid.
1: Uh-huh. Mm-hmm.
0: And I needed a job.
1: Yeah.
0: If I thought Country Club was going to give me the job, I would have talked to golfers at the Country Club.
1: Right, mm-hmm. Right.
0: I was pretty sure that at the time, here's the bar. It was Bourdain. Mm-hmm. At CNN, who was doing all kinds of things. It was Lisa Ling, who was an actual journalist.
1: Yeah.
0: And it was like Morgan Spurlock, who was really doing these deep dives into people. I was like, I got to find a move that they're not going to do.
1: Yeah. Mm-hmm.
0: And so really it was like, I suggested the Klan. And I talked to like people, Islamophobes. I talked to anti-gay people. I talked to lots of people, but it's not about putting myself in, people give me a lot of credit for putting myself in dangerous situations. And I think, but I don't want to do that.
1: Yeah.
0: Really, at this point, the whole idea behind Who's With Me is like, we really know there's a lot of people in this country who are against us. Mm-hmm. And I want to know who's with me. We may have nuanced disagreements, but I just want to know, if you're with me, we can figure it out.
1: Yeah. Mm-hmm. Did you get your start in stand-up comedy? Was that your first kind of, because you do a bunch of different things, but I still think of you because back when I met you, you were doing stand-up a lot.
0: Yeah, I did. It's funny to say my start. I was so bad for so many years. Yes, I did. I wanted to be a stand-up comedian because of Eddie Murphy on Saturday Night Live. And I actually took a break for 5 years, but I came back last year. At the core of all of this is actually a stand-up comedian. So if there was no such thing as white supremacy and racism in America, I would be an only child stand-up comedian.
1: You got three daughters, and I've heard you've been bringing them on stage sometimes when you do stand up, or they're like performing with you. Well, how

0: does that work?
1: Yeah, so my oldest daughter, who just turned 15, sings and plays guitar and is a very like artful and popular person, which is weird for me because I wasn't, so sometimes I'm intimidated by her. She's very like easy in the world and thinks everybody likes her all the time, and they do. I don't know how to deal with her. My middle kid is like a little bit like me, where she's in her head all the time. So I would, but she wants to be, she would want to come to the shows. And so I'd bring her to the shows and she would sit in a booth above the stage. And sometimes I would check in with her, like, how was that joke? Was that good? And she would talk back. And then sometimes she would correct me. And then one time I told a story. She's like, that's not how it went. And so she finished it and it was funnier that way. So then we moved to a bigger theater at the Berkeley Rep, which was like several hundred people. And I was like, you need a seat on stage. And so she had a seat on stage where she was like, had a spotlight. And wow. She had her notebook because she would count every time I swore. And then she would come up and do a couple bits with me. I mean, it's the greatest thing ever. I mean, it's just like, you know, these kids like to eat every day. They might as well help make the money. You know what I'm saying? Right. So.
0: Do they?
1: And it puts the musician of not being the stand-up comedian who leaves his family to go see stand-up comedy.
0: Right.
1: Because that always ends up with the special, like, well, I'm divorced now. Yeah. And so I don't really want to do that special.
0: Do your kids think that you are funny?
1: Yes.
2: Oh, that's... Yay. Congratulations.
1: Yeah, there's, I mean, first of all, I am funny. I don't like the question, really.
0: Well, I was hoping that you were going to say no so that it would make the fact that my daughter has never thought I was funny just what kids, you know? But you're saying no.
1: If
0: you're
1: objectively funny. They don't think I'm cool.
0: Oh, okay.
1: But they will laugh at me.
0: At you or with you?
1: I'm a comedian. If it's at, I'm taking the laugh. I'm owning the laugh. I did that on purpose. Thank you for that.
0: Right.
1: No, they will laugh. And then they will do things that I'm like, can I borrow that and do it on stage? And then I have to negotiate. My 7-year-old, every time I want a joke, I have to take her to the candy shop and she gets whatever she wants. Yeah. So no, we are a funny family.
0: Were you a jokey kid? Were you using comedy as some sort of, I don't know, way to get more allowance from your parents or
1: no.
0: stave off bullies or whatever?
1: No. I'm an only child. I was mostly raised by my mom. I mean, my dad was around. He was in Alabama, but it was mostly a single parent home. I was a really quiet kid and didn't. I would make my mom laugh, but if other people came in, she'd be like, do that thing. I'd be like, no. And so she'd be like, But yeah, I was the biggest laugh I ever got from my dad for years was when I told him I was doing stand-up comedy. He was like, but you were never funny. You're not. He told other people, like, he's I don't know, come out. They're like, I don't know what you're talking about. Like, he told my cousin, Nora, his niece, that I was doing stand-up comedy. She goes, yeah, come out. It was always funny. Nora professionally goes by N.K. Jemison.
0: Oh, wow.
1: Yeah. Yeah, N.K. Jemison is my cousin, like, we grew up together.
0: Wow.
1: So.
0: Oh, wow, that's
1: And I,
0: cool.
1: I let her know I was funny, and I gave her all our ideas for her books. Anyway, what's talking about?
2: How funny is she?
1: She's not that funny. She's very serious.
0: We're talking to W. Kamau Bell on LiveWire this week. Speaking of comedy, or what is currently passing for a version of comedy, Netflix has really gotten into these celebrity roasts. They had the roast of Tom Brady, and they recently had the roast of Kevin Hart, which... involved a number of white comedians making jokes. And if you didn't see it, first of all, congratulations. But this is on Netflix, white comedians making jokes about the murder of George Floyd and about lynching and things like that. I mean, I guess we can agree that cancel culture is not a real thing because those comedians are not.
1: Once again, more proof cancel culture is not real. If we needed more proof. Yeah, more proof.
0: I mean, what do you make of the sort of... state of comedy, at least as it relates to that story and what's going on with that.
1: Sure, I'm just curious because this is a very Oregon room. How many people here know the Kevin Hart roast, watch some piece of it by applause? That's what I was expecting. Okay, so Netflix is a platform. Okay, so you remember TV. So I would say the bigger story for a room like this is the idea that like, there was a time when TV wanted our respect, and it was about making good things that you wanted to see. And
0: prestige.
1: And prestige television was a big thing. Now, the thing that used to be TV just wants your attention. Mm. And so Netflix, which is the biggest platform in the world, will just do things to get your eyeballs. So the biggest indicator that they don't care about whether or not you like the Kevin Hart roast is that it was nearly 3 hours long. Mm-hmm. Mm. You don't need 3 hours of anything that is not like, doesn't have Martin Scorsese's name at the end of it or something. You know what I mean?
0: And sometimes not even that.
1: Not even that, yeah. It's just the fact that 3 hours of comics saying the meanest things they can say about each other. And the roasts come from the Friars Club back in New York City, when it used to be a private invitation-only affair with friends, and you all make fun of your friends, and it was a thing that happened in a room. Then in the 60s and 70s, Dean Martin had a roast show that was on TV, but it was still like this rat pack group of friends making fun of each other. But roast jokes are always going to be crass and racist and sexist and homophobic. That's just what they do. But then Comedy Central took them over, and they became about who's the biggest celebrity we can get and what comedians are just good writers at being mean. And then you get to the Netflix thing where there's now just a group of roast comedians who show up to say the meanest things, there's no spirit of like we're friends or there's anything happening. And then you have at the center of that is a comedian named Tony Hinchcliffe.
0: Yeah.
1: Fair. Who has never told a legitimately funny joke in his life.
0: And he's got this thing out of Austin called Kill Tony, which is this like very, very...
1: Which is he turned an open mic into content. It's just open micers going on stage,
0: yeah,
1: and then they make fun of the open micers. But again, because it's like a car wreck, Netflix is like, we'll air it.
0: Yeah.
1: So because Netflix, they want your attention, they don't want your respect. And that's the same thing with CBS. They want your attention, not your respect, with the Barry Weiss and the Ellisons. So for me, part of starting the podcast was like, I want to find the small audience of people who still feel like I respect them and they want my respect too.
0: Yeah.
1: Because right now, the Kevin Hart roast has proven that it's not about even having talented people in a room doing what they do best. It's just about creating a car crash that we all can't look away from.
0: And then talk about with all this like earned media. Like, I mean, in a way we're doing them exactly what they want.
1: Well, it's also, but I think we need to pay attention because Netflix also had Mike Tyson box a 20-year-old. You know what I mean? Like, it's just like the biggest things they do is it's live and it lasts for hours and hours. And I will be at home and be like, it is on for free right now. I did already pay for the Netflix. I will.
0: Yeah.
1: But I think we have to really be aware that like this is coursing our culture, and it's no accident that it's happening under the Trump administration.
0: Do you think this stuff is cyclical or comes in waves? In other words, we had a moment a few years ago where we were having meaningful conversations about like, hey, jokes matter. And again, nobody was really canceled. Louis C.K. sells out Madison Square Garden all the time. Yeah. But
1: he's got a Netflix special.
0: There was a conversation in the public space that was like, hey, when you say stuff on stage, we are allowed to respond to what you said on stage. That was a conversation that was happening. Some people were calling that wokeism or language police or whatever. Really, it was just a moment where there was some room to respond to what people were saying. And now we have white guys telling, you know, jokes about the most sort of inappropriate things, it would seem to me, on Netflix. Like, are we going to work through that cycle and get back to a discourse? Or are we just, I mean, is this thing just going to continue to go off the rails?
1: We're not going to work through it if we don't work through fascism.
0: Okay.
1: Like, if we don't work through the fascist takeover of this country... Where, I mean, Trump is literally having conversations about putting himself on the $250 bill.
0: Mm-hmm. Yes.
1: Yeah, and which I was like, that's not even a thing. They're going to invent a thing to put his face. So I think that's why I want to connect it to the broader conversation, because I think there's this idea that in America we go back and forth and there's like a pendulum. But, you know, people go to visit Rome for the ruins.
2: Right.
0: Wow.
1: And I don't think it's too much to say that eventually America might be a place like, remember when that place was a thing? Mm-hmm. Anyway, here we are in whatever the next place is, and I will happily be a refugee, whoever that is. I'm putting in my status. I'm a black people in America. I feel like we should be group refugees to wherever the next place is. We'll bring you culture and invent a new musical style.
0: You heard it here first. W. Kamau Bell, available to come to your country ASAP.
1: Yeah, no.
0: The podcast and the Substack is Who's With Me. W. Kamau Bell, everybody. That was W. Kamau Bell, recorded live at the Patricia Research Center for the Arts in Beaverton, Oregon. Make sure you check out his podcast, Who's With Me, wherever it is you cast your pods. You're listening to LiveWire. All right, our next guest might be the most famous traveler since, I don't know, Gulliver? Although, as far as we know, he has not been tied down by an army of tiny people yet. If that did happen, though, we'd hear about it on his wildly popular TV show, Rick Steves Europe, or maybe on his public radio show, or in one of the many guidebooks that he writes. Since 1973, he's spent at least a third of every year exploring Europe and bringing us all along with him. We consider him LiveWire's official travel correspondent. This is the one and only Rick Steves, recorded live at Benaroya Hall in Seattle. This happened last year when we had you on the show. It was the closest thing to having, you know, a Neil Diamond or something. People were throwing
2: it's garments like a Tom
0: on.
2: Jones show.
0: Thank you. That's an even better comparison. Rick, welcome back to the show.
3: Thank you. I think the welcome is there's a lot of travelers in this room, and this is a great traveling city.
0: Yes. Okay, so what have you been up to? Where in the world have you traveled since you were last on the show about a year ago?
3: I think a year ago I was all excited about producing 4 one-hour shows on what I consider the 4 greatest cities in Europe. We do 40 different itineraries with all the tours that I take around Europe, and there's 4 cities that get a one-week tour dedicated just to them.
0: Okay, and what are those cities?
3: 3 are predictable: London, Paris, Rome, and the 4th would be Istanbul.
0: Oh, wow.
3: I absolutely love all those cities, and it takes a... You know, what we've done for 30 years on public television is make half-hour episodes. In a great city like that, it's very frustrating because you can't do the city in... If you try to do it in half hour, you're going to want to come back and do it again, and it's just all discombobulated. It needs an hour. Mm-hmm. So we went over to Europe and worked very hard filming in those cities, and it was so much fun, and we did that. And that's just airing all over public broadcasting now. And we filmed the most decadent show I've ever made, which is... a gourmet barge tour floating in a canal through Burgundy past the best vineyards in the world.
0: Ooh, wow. Ooh.
3: And it's just a boutique little hotel on a former industrial age barge that's turned into a 2-bedroom hotel. And there's a crew of 3, the captain, the first mate, and the chef. And the cool thing about a barge tour is you can get out and walk or bike about the same speed as the barge.
0: Uh-huh.
3: And you just tell the crew, I'll meet you 3 locks up the way. Mm. And a lot of people don't realize you could go from the Mediterranean to the Atlantic across France on canals because they got all these locks and they have a continental divide. Mm-hmm. At the very top, I understand there's a long, long tunnel and then it's just locks all the way, stair-stepping back down. Mm-hmm. You could go all the way to Moscow on rivers and barges from Marseille.
2: Wow.
3: I wouldn't want to do that, but you can.
0: You know, my mom, Susie Burbank, is very envious of your job. Like, when she's talking about the best job to have, she regularly mentions you because she's like, he's eating this great food, he's in all these beautiful places. And I, as a person who also dabbles in some amount of television making, I try to explain, yeah, but it is not as much fun as it looks when you're making the television versus when you're watching it on TV. What do people not understand about being Rick Steves when you're working in Europe making the TV show in particular?
3: Well, every show we've ever done has a great meal in it. That's sort of a requirement. I love that. But I can't remember eating one of those beautiful looking meals still hot.
0: Uh-huh.
3: You know, yeah. It takes a while to shoot that. And you've got to get really good at just savoring what used to be hot food. Because the camera's on. You know what it's like when the camera's on. And you're worried about stupid things like not stepping on the other person's lines. I'm really good at stepping on, quote, Rick, stop stepping on her lines, you know? Well, it's because I'm excited to talk. And when you converse, you step on each other's lines. That's kind of fun. But for TV, you shouldn't do that. And you shouldn't do a lot of things when you're just trying to look natural while you're enjoying a great cold meal.
0: Yeah. And they... invariably, you're posed in a really awkward position that you would not be in regular life, but it looks better for the camera. Yep. It somehow is, you know, presenting better. It's obviously a dream job, but it is work, right?
3: Oh, it's so intense work, and I absolutely love it. It's a creative challenge. You can never get it done. It takes 6 days to produce a half-hour show. We've produced 150 of those. And every time you see me on my show, I always with a local guide. Here's my friend and fellow tour guide, Elfio, or my friend and fellow tour guide, Christina. And people wonder how I know all these people and have all these friends, but I'm just paying them to be my friends, you see. And it's one of the great things is to hang out with these wonderful people who are so smart And guides are big personalities. They love their work. And I just, that's the delight for me, is to be able to over there work with my crew. We have a real small crew, the cameraman, the producer, and me, and then usually one guide with us. But then on top of that, there's writing the guidebooks and updating that material. And that's my favorite part of my work. And I do it alone, except for the guide I'm working with in that city. And it's just a big garden to take care of when you've got guidebooks for all of Europe and you got to go and make sure everything is just right, pull out all the weeds and make sure the flowers are all together and so on. And you get a lot of feedback from people. I'm lucky I get work where I get direct feedback from people who are enjoying what I'm doing or not, and I hear about it. And I just love that work. So I could stop doing that if I wanted to now, but I just, it's the most enjoyable thing for me.
0: Do people like reach out to you if they went somewhere that's recommended by you, either on the TV show or the guidebook, and then they don't have a good time? Do they tell you like, you should take that out of the book?
3: More often they'll tell me, why don't you do this?
0: I see.
3: That I went to and I didn't have a good time, and it's not in my book. And people think, if I do Spain, I should have Valencia. Or if I do Italy, I should have Bologna. Those are two great cities. But my rationale is Americans have the shortest vacations in the rich world, and we've got to cut through the superlatives and understand how to use our vacation time smartly. And I do not do things that don't make the cut for the first 30 days in that country.
0: So you're really thinking about this in a practical way of like, you would like, I know this about you, more Americans to travel abroad more and experience more of the world. And if you can advise them in a way that is efficient for them and that encourages that happening, that's what you're trying to do.
3: Yes. The typical American, when they travel, they go to Orlando, they go to Vegas, they go to Cancun, they go to Mazatlan, they go back to Orlando. There's only one guidebook that outsells my Rick Steves Italy book in the whole publishing world in the United States, and it's the guidebook to Disney World. And that is La La Land, and it's really good for La La Land, but I write for a smaller market. It's called reality travel. You know? But my challenge is to get people just go to a country that speaks a different language, you know, use your passport, and have a good time. If they don't have a good time, they'll go back home and never try it again. But I think a good traveler is going to find a way to go again and again and again. And pretty soon they become a friend with the world. They have this dual citizenship, a keener appreciation of what it means to be an American, as well as kind of a global citizenship. And I think that makes the world a better place.
0: We're at Benaroya Hall in Seattle, Washington this week, and we are talking to Rick Steves. I have been watching this show called Pluribus lately. It's a big hit show, and they keep mentioning you. I'm wondering if you've been hearing about this. Do you know that you're being mentioned on Pluribus a lot?
3: It's the weirdest thing, because if you haven't seen Pluribus, it's a dystopian, horrible world where everybody has become like robotic except for 12 people.
0: Yes.
3: And there's only one little glimpse of normal, what we consider happy-go-lucky life, and it's Rick Steves' travel guidebooks. Now, I have no idea. I'm not into that whole world. I don't know. Somebody writing that script must have thought, there's a lot of options we could choose from. Mm-hmm. What random person are we going to include in this crazy script? And, of course, people are starting to tell me about it, and it's a cool show.
2: So you had no idea.
3: I had no idea.
2: Wow.
3: I mean, because, you know, you get in on Jeopardy. You get in the New York Times crossword puzzle. Luke Burbank's show. To be in a dystopian nightmare where they only have one little memory of the life they once had.
0: Yes.
3: And it keeps coming back to a hotel they went to because of my guidebook.
0: Yeah.
3: That's weird.
0: Which is, by the way, I don't even know if it's a hotel you would have recommended. It's like
3: a crazy ice hotel.
2: Right.
3: That was the funny thing, because that's the last place I would recommend. So they didn't really know. They probably didn't travel on my guidebook, but they figured some people have.
0: You don't seem like a person who's particularly obsessed with yourself, or certainly obsessed with being famous, and yet you've found yourself a really known person, at least in a lot of places.
3: I absolutely love it. It's a compliment, because they've enjoyed their travels. People have so much fun traveling, they want to thank somebody for it.
2: Yeah.
3: And even if I don't write about it, they'll thank me.
0: And for the idea of travel.
3: I don't know why. And it's people need encouragement to get out there. People need, people want to have somebody to cut through the superlatives. That's a big part of the job is you only have a month in England. You should not go to Oxford and Cambridge. You should go to one or the other. And then how to make that choice. I get so tired of hearing people say you can spend a lifetime in Florence. Well, of course you could, but I'm an American. I have 1.5 days. Now, how should I use that time, you see?
0: Yeah.
3: So I've really made a point of trying to understand the fears and apprehensions of my travelers. Mm. And I speak only English. And I think that's a real plus for me because I know what it's like to be confused in Estonia.
0: Mm. Well, I'm wondering if you've detected a shift at all as an American traveling in Europe when our current government has done so much to really alienate other countries and really change the image of America in the world. Is that something that you can feel palpably in the experience of being an American in other places?
3: You know, I go around the country giving a lot of talks, and that's on people's minds. They're nervous about going to Europe, and you would think you should be nervous about going to countries that have been our friends for generations, and suddenly for no apparent reason, well, for no logical reason, we've turned our backs on these friends. They're somewhere between disappointed and betrayed. Mm. And when we go over there, you'd think they might be upset with us. But I'll tell you, we take 30,000 Americans around Europe on our tours every year. I've got 150 European guides that do these tours for us. And I'm in close touch with the people that trust us with their vacations and these guides. And I've not heard a peep about anybody who's angry at a particular American because of what our president is doing to our brand of America around the world. Europeans are confused, they're curious, they're concerned. All of them almost have had a chance where they elected somebody that was kind of buffoonish or embarrassing.
0: Right, because they're older countries, so they have a longer life cycle, and they've almost all of them had somebody like this who somehow got the reins at some point.
3: But Luke, very few have done it twice. So it really saddens me. It's complicated for our guides in Europe because there's a divide. There's a metaphorical wall in our country, just like there's a wall in Belfast and there's a wall in Jerusalem and so on. And we have in travel and tourism, there's a very up-to-date notion of quality guiding. It's called dual narrative tourism. You can't visit a place with a wall and have any valid opinion about that wall unless you've talked to people on both sides of the wall. Talk to a Catholic community person, talk to a Protestant community person, and then you understand what's the dynamic in Belfast. Go to the Holy Land, talk to an Israeli guide, and talk to a Palestinian guide. Then you can have an opinion of that wall. And there are metaphorical walls all around the country, and we've got one in our country too. And we need to make a point of having that dual narrative approach so we can understand the baggage of other people and their worldview. And I think it's very constructive and it's a beautiful challenge.
0: 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We are talking to the travel writer, Rick Steves. We've got to take a quick break, but don't go anywhere. Coming up, more conversation with Rick where he will actually reveal his favorite countries to visit. He doesn't like to do that. He's going to do it for us here on LiveWire in a moment. Stay with us.
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0: Welcome back to LiveWire. I'm your host, Luke Burbank, here with Elena Passarella. We are talking to the travel writer, Rick Steves, recorded live at Benaroya Hall in Seattle. Let's jump back into that conversation now. Is there anywhere left on planet Earth that you would really like to visit and haven't?
3: There are so many places I would like to visit that I haven't. But when I have to make a decision about where I'm going to go, I'm just a... It's a very strange thing. If you write guidebooks or make TV shows or take tours and people like what you do, you feel burdened in a beautiful way by the responsibility to do it better. So Europe is my beat, even though my favorite countries would be India, Indonesia, Japan, Sri Lanka. But I go to Europe because it's a big market. It's the waiting pool for world exploration. I'm well connected there. I've got a degree in European history. I've got friends and tour guides all over. And I can help Americans venture beyond Orlando. It's just, I never get tired of it. Every year or two, I find new frontiers in travel fun in Europe that I didn't even consider before. And it's good news because a lot of people try to see everything in one trip. And I say, that's folly. You're just going to be frustrated. Mm-hmm. Enjoy what you can. Be efficient. And don't go too slow and don't go too fast. You can cover a lot, but you'll never exhaust Europe at what it has to offer. And that is a blessing. The idea that you can learn more about your home sometimes by leaving it and looking at it from a distance. Mm-hmm. The same reason Muhammad 1400 years ago said, don't tell me how educated you are, tell me how much you've traveled. Mm-hmm. That's the pinnacle of travel. That's what I call travel as a political act. And that's the theme of my talk when I go around the country. And that's what I encourage my European guides to enjoy sharing with their Americans, to help them embrace culture shock. Mm-hmm. A lot of people try to avoid culture shock, but it's a constructive thing. It just needs to be curated, you see. And that's what really is raising the bar for a guide. Because the default is fun in the sun and duty-free shopping and just go to the beach. And that's okay, but that's being a tourist. And then you can be a traveler and you can be a pilgrim. Mm. You can see the road as playground, the road as school, or the road as church or mosque or synagogue. Mm-hmm. And the good thing is you don't have to do all of any of it. You can mix it up any way you like. That just carbonates the travel experience.
0: That's incredible news. Rick Steves, thank you so much for coming on LiveWire. That was the legend. GOAT, Rick Steves, recorded live at Benaroya Hall in Seattle. You can find out what Rick is up to, and he's always up to something, over at ricksteves.com. You are listening to LiveWire. Before we get to this week's musical performance from Edna Vasquez, a little preview of what we are doing on the program next week. We are going to be talking to LiveWire royalty. That's right, the one, the only, Paul F. Tompkins is going to stop by. You probably know Paul from his many, many podcasts, including Spontanea Nation and Comedy Bang Bang. He's also got his live variety show that he tours around. It's called Varietopia. It's incredible. We're going to hear about that. And also, we're going to have a little surprise during the program. It involves glitter, which this interview with Paul was recorded a good while ago at this point. And I will tell you this. I am still finding pieces of glitter in my laptop computer from this event that you're going to hear next week on the show. Then we're going to hear some music from our friend Macleet, the singer, songwriter who blends jazz, soul, folk, and influences from her East African roots in Ethiopia. It's going to be a corker of a show next week. Don't miss it. In the meantime, our musical guest this week was born in Jalisco, Mexico, which is the birthplace of mariachi, which is going to be relevant in a moment. She was immersed there in traditional Mexican folk music from childhood. As a teenager, she relocated to Portland, and since 2017, she's toured internationally as a special guest singer with
6: Pink Martini, performing at Carnegie Hall and Royal Albert Hall, among many other places. Her debut album of traditional Mexican music, Te Esperaba, is out and available right now, and she is the rare woman leading a traditionally male-dominated mariachi ensemble. She's been inspiring people to follow their musical dreams, including some young folks from Mariachi Tradicion, which is an ensemble of high school students from Forest Grove, Oregon, who joined Edna Vasquez on stage at Revolution Hall in Portland, Oregon. Listen to this.
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7: We are going to hear Lindo Colima, which speaks about a region, the beautifulness of a region. So Colima is in the west coast of Mexico, near towards the Pacific Ocean, in the middle of the Mexican Republic.

0: you. Thank you so much. Thank you. This is Forest Grove High School Mariachi Tradición.
1: That was Edna Vasquez and the kids from Mariachi Tradición, recorded live at Revolution Hall in Portland, Oregon. Her latest album, Te Esperaba, is out and available right now. That is going to do it for this week's episode of Livewire. A huge thanks to our guests, W. Kamau Bell, Rick Steves, and Edna Vasquez, plus Mariachi Tradición.
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1: Showers and possibly a thunderstorm are 80% likely all day today in your IPR forecast. The high reaches 78 and wind gusts could be up to 21 miles an hour. The rain continues into the night, but we leave the winds with the daylight. We drop down to just 66 tonight.
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5: I'm calling about a word that I used all growing up called ballycatters. Basically a wall of ice that's built up by pans of ice catching up on the shore and on the rocks. Basically, it just makes a wall of jagged pans of ice and slush.
6: I took a picture, and I was leaving. 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

0: Live from NPR News in Washington, I'm Windsor Johnston. Russia launched another deadly barrage of missiles at Kyiv before dawn today, killing at least 9 people and injuring more than 30. NPR's Greg Myrie reports the attack comes as President Trump appears to be backing away from an offer to strengthen Ukraine's air defenses.
1: Russian ballistic missiles struck 5 separate parts of Kyiv as explosions rang out through the night. The attack set off multiple fires, and emergency teams rescued dozens of residents from burning and damaged apartment buildings. Russia has stepped up its airstrikes in recent months to exploit Ukrainian shortages of air defenses against ballistic missiles. Ukraine's president, Volodymyr Zelensky, met President Trump on Tuesday and said the U.S. was giving Ukraine a license to make its own Patriot air defense missiles. But Trump said Friday, quote, "We're talking about it, but it's a hard thing to give away that kind of technology." Greg Myrie, NPR News, Kyiv.
0: Tens of millions of Americans are under heat alerts as temperatures climb into the triple digits, and record highs are expected across large parts of the western U.S. this weekend. NPR's Chris Arnold reports the brunt of the heat wave is being felt from Southern California through the Southwest and as far north as Montana.
2: This heat wave could set temperature records in several states. Mark Chouinard is a meteorologist at the National Weather Service.
3: Today could be around 116 in Phoenix, right at their daily record, up to 109 in Tucson tomorrow, 106 in Billings, Montana today.
2: Health officials warn heat exhaustion and heat stroke can sneak up on people and recommend moving to a cooler area if you feel dizzy, nauseous, or weak. They also recommend calling 911 if a person seems confused or becomes unconscious, and possibly cooling them in a tub of cold water immediately. Chris Arnold, NPR News.
0: It's been 2 weeks since the Trump administration said it had found 250,000 non-citizens on the voter rolls in 4 states. NPR's Jude Joffe Block reports the White House still hasn't provided details.
4: The letters the Department of Homeland Security wrote to California, Nevada, New Jersey, and Pennsylvania were not as definitive as the public announcements the agency made. Instead, the letters said a preliminary review of the 4 states' public voter rolls found they may contain as many as 250,000 non-citizens combined. The letters gave the states a July 30th deadline to respond. NPR reviewed 3 states' responses back. They asked for details about how DHS did its calculations and expressed a commitment to ensuring eligible voters would not be removed from the rolls based on unreliable data. DHS did not respond to NPR's questions about its methodology. Jude Joffe Block, NPR News.
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7: I'm Adam Benjamin, and this is the Owsley Moment, brought to you by the David Owsley Museum of Art, the Ball State School of Art, and IPR. We've all seen our fair share of masks, whether they are of a scary movie character like Freddy Krueger or superheroes like Batman. But what about a large, dark, wooden, helmet-like mask decorated with long tresses of scraggly animal fur along the hairline and hundreds of porcupine quills sprouting from the top? Sound interesting? The mask described is a ritual helmet mask created by the Komo Society of the Bamana Empire in Mali. The Komo is a power association of priests and knowledgeable elders that form the Bamanan social institution. This mask is only seen by those who have been initiated into the Komo Society and during special ceremonies.

Although the mask and the ceremony it is worn for is very intimidating, the mask and the spirit it represents is a good character. The daunting mask represents the culture's profound knowledge, and the Como leaders use the mask to assert their power, ward off criminals, and fight evil forces that may harm their tribe. You can see this amazing mask and many other examples of African art in Muncie at the David Owsley Museum of Art.

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2: You didn't ask the person that's being affected to be part of this solution. I may be able to speak up for them, or I may be able to see if I can bring that impacted person or that impacted group into the room. Again, it takes a lot of courage.
3: Racism has existed for millennia, but as laws and time have passed, it can now show up in covert ways. I'm J.R. Jameson. Today on The Facing Project, we'll hear from three women, one Black, one Muslim, and one Native American, and what their lives are like in a mid-sized Midwestern community. And we sit down with Yvonne Thompson, Director of the Human Rights Commission, to talk about what everyday people can do to combat discrimination. Stay with us.
4: Live from NPR News in Washington, I'm Windsor Johnston. A new report from the Commerce Department says the U.S. gross domestic product grew at an annual pace of 1.5% during the spring quarter, slower growth than the economy saw last year. NPR's Scott Horsley reports.
5: If consumers have to pay more for every gallon of gas, that leaves less money in their pockets to spend on everything else. And that's especially true for lower-income households. The war with Iran has caused higher inflation on average, and people's wages are not keeping up with those higher prices. So far, that has not forced most people to cut back on spending, but it has pushed them to dip into savings or put more of their spending on the credit card.
4: That's NPR Scott Horsley reporting. President Trump's social media platform, Truth Social, has started selling an early access version of his post to investment banks and other institutions. As NPR's Bobby Allen reports, the service has raised alarm among legal experts and former Wall Street regulators.
6: For $100,000 a month, Truth API offers an early feed of the president's Truth Social posts. Since Trump regularly uses his social media site to make news about the economy and world affairs or hints at government policy, the posts can move the stock market. Former regulators with the Securities and Exchange Commission told NPR the service appears to violate insider trading laws against misusing government information for private gain. In response, a spokeswoman for Trump Media and Technology Group said the new product gives customers faster access to public information, saying critics have, quote, invented new theories of insider trading to attack the president. Government disclosure showed Trump made more than $2 billion while in office last year. Bobby Allen, NPR News.
4: Violence continues in Gaza despite President Trump's announcement of what he called a breakthrough agreement for Hamas to disarm. The Gaza Health Ministry says Israeli strikes killed 152 Palestinians in July, including 21 children. NPR's Anas Baba reports from Gaza City.
7: Israel continues to bomb across Gaza while expanding the territory under its military control to more than two-thirds of the strip. Those operations have continued even as U.S.-led efforts focus on securing a lasting ceasefire, Hamas disarmament, and a new administration for Gaza. The latest Israeli airstrike before dawn Saturday hit medication warehouses. Israel's military says the warehouses stored rifles without providing any evidence. The Gaza Health Ministry says two warehouses were destroyed, while the blast also damaged more than 200 tents sheltering displaced families nearby. The ministry says more than 1,200 Palestinians have been killed in Israeli attacks since the U.S.-backed ceasefire reached last October. Anas Babo, NPR News, Gaza City.
4: This is NPR News in Washington. Nearly 200,000 people are returning home in southwestern France after emergency crews contained a massive wildfire that broke out more than a week ago. New fires have broken out elsewhere in France and Greece as hot, dry conditions continue across much of southern Europe. Plans by the United States to reduce the number of locations that service visa operations in several African countries is taking effect. Michael Koloki reports from Nairobi.
8: U.S. embassies and consulates in over 20 African cities are realigning their routine visa services. The affected locations include Lusaka in Zambia, Namibia's capital Windhoek, and the South African city of Durban. Residents of those areas who wish to apply for a U.S. visa will be required to apply through one of 20 designated visa locations, such as Ghana's capital Accra and Nairobi in Kenya. According to the State Department, the changes aim to strengthen national security by promoting more uniform screening, vetting, and adjudication standards, as well as improving efficiency. The department adds that realigning visa services to designated hubs has previously been carried out successfully in several African nations and in Europe as well. For NPR News, I'm Michael Kaluki in Nairobi.
4: For the first time in more than a century, a total solar eclipse will cross mainland Spain next summer. On August 12th, daytime darkness will sweep across the Iberian Peninsula, along with parts of Greenland and Iceland, with totality lasting up to 2 minutes and 18 seconds. A partial eclipse will also be visible across Alaska, Canada, the northern U.S., much of Europe, and West Africa. This is NPR News in Washington.
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10: This is The Facing Project, and I'm J.R. Jameson. I'm joined by four strong women. Three storytellers who have faced racism, plus Yvonne Thompson, who works each day to advocate for those who have nowhere else to turn when discrimination rears its ugly head. On today's episode, we explore covert racism and how it's showing up in big and small ways. The three stories you'll hear are all from my hometown of Muncie, Indiana, and were a part of the Facing Racism in Muncie project that debuted in 2016.
11: Question marks fill the space between us. What separates us? Black, white, yellow, brown? Are you for me or are you against me? When I was young, I asked to understand. Daddy, why do white men have to stay on the front porch when they come by our house? Daughter, why do black men have to enter through the back doors of white houses? Question marks separate us. Daddy, why do they want you to call white men Mr.? Daughter, for the same reason white men call me boy. The question marks indeed separate us. When Daddy explained that the world is black and white, I saw the question mark as a shepherd's crook keeping me safe. In high school, a white college girl offered to help me research my homework. When she came to pick me up, the question mark hooked my jacket, pulling me back. Where do I sit? In the front, like her friend? Or in the back like her maid? The question mark became the hook upon which I hung all interactions. In college, I walked home alone after my night class. A white boy said it was dangerous for me to walk alone and offered to walk me home. The question mark appeared. Am I safer with him or alone against what lurks in the dark? Isn't he what lurks in the dark? The darkness seemed a safer option. Daddy's shepherd's crook continued to guide me, to separate us, black, white, yellow, brown. Sometimes the question mark of racism is pulled taut, forming a line as straight as a mouth full of contempt. The exclamation point forms rows. The rows form columns. The columns form a wall. You don't belong. It's easier, safer to let that hook hold on to us. After time, our skin just grows over it. The question mark becomes part of us. It's in our doubtful looks, raised eyebrows, and lowered voices. Ripping that hook out, it's painful, risky. In college, I ran for a short-term student government office. The first quarter, I lost by 8 votes, and I met 10 Black students who didn't vote. They didn't see the question mark. They knew the answer. Can a Black student win? Of course not. The next quarter, I ran for a full-term office. A Black guy asked, "Why waste your time?" But I wouldn't let the hook catch me again. I became the first Black elected student government officer. Time passed. My daddy passed. Laws passed. But the question mark lingered. That barbed wire hook must be pulled out, tossed aside, so that we have the freedom to step forward and connect.
12: There are certain topics, as a Muslim woman, that I'm tired of addressing. Conversations about hijab, exhausting. Conversations about whether or not Muslims should apologize for the actions of terrorists who claim to be Muslims, unfair and exhausting. Conversations about whether or not Muslim women are downtrodden and under the thumbs of their husbands, absolutely wrong and emotionally draining, that continually Muslim women have to explain that not only are we not downtrodden, we are revered and highly respected by our husbands and families. At the same time, although I am tired of talking about the same issues over and over, I understand the conversations still need to occur, particularly now when potential political leaders say things like, "We need databases for Muslims," or "We should exclude Muslims from specific activities." So we sometimes roll our eyes when it's just us together. But at the end of the day, we know that we have to continue the dialogue because, in some cases, our lives depend upon it. Yes, talking about hijab can be frustrating. I personally don't wear hijab on a regular basis because we, as Muslims, know that it's not accepted by many non-Muslims. If I put on hijab, I worry that maybe I risk violent attitudes or negative responses from total strangers in the grocery store or the mall. Some people feel it's their right to comment on our attire, which is amazing to me. They don't get that it's rude. It's the equivalent of me asking a Christian, "Why are you wearing that cross?" That's just not something I or any Muslim would do. Until I wore hijab and felt the eyes on me, I didn't understand what other Muslim women meant when they would say, "They're staring at me in public when I wear hijab." Before I wore hijab, I would think, well, maybe you misinterpreted the stares, or maybe they really aren't staring, or maybe it's just more curiosity than animosity. But once I became that one person in the room who was doing something different, like wearing hijab, I felt the fear that other Muslim women speak about. And I come to find that fear is a constant in the lives of Muslims. Whether it's the way we dress or just the ordeal of traveling, we can't get away from fear. The last time my family and I crossed the border, we were visiting my husband's brother in Canada. We drove across the border on the day we stopped fasting for Ramadan. We had breakfast, prayers, and then we packed up. However, when we got to the border preparing to cross over into Detroit, we were stopped for no less than 4 to 5 hours. Our car was searched, and my husband was taken to the back room. Before going to the back room, the officer put a glove on his hand, and I knew what was about to happen. My husband didn't see the officer put the glove on his hand. My children didn't understand what was happening. My husband went into the room with the officer, and I felt sick to my stomach. When he came out, my husband was deathly pale from the humiliation he had just endured. My son instantly started questioning, Baba, what happened to you? What'd they do to you? And I was like, hush, Baba doesn't want to talk about what just happened to him in there. I just knew it would be too humiliating. And then to have the officer, after hours of detaining us, say, well, there was a misunderstanding. You can go ahead and go. We hadn't eaten during this whole ordeal. This was the first day of the month during daylight hours that we could eat during the day. And so we were sitting there for all of those hours with our kids after having told them earlier that day that, oh, today's a holiday celebration. Yet we were allowed no food, no drinks, and no bathroom visits without permission. We had told the kids that once we crossed the border, we'd get lunch in Detroit. But there we were, 4 to 5 hours later, very hungry, very tired, and the last thing we wanted to do was stop. We wanted to get as far away from the border as we could. So the kids were in the back saying, we want to eat, we want to eat. And we were like, sorry guys, we need to get out of here. We wanted to get the experience as far away from us as we physically could. Since then, my husband has tried to make sure he's clear to fly with airports and customs before he attempted to fly to make sure this doesn't happen again. But of course, we were told there's no guarantee. So we don't fly anywhere together as a family. If we want to go on vacation, it has to be somewhere we can all get into the car and drive to, because there's no more crossing the border for us. So it limits our ability to visit with his family. I mean, it's tragic, but sadly, it's the new normal for Muslim families. I want my children to live in a place where they can interact with diverse populations of people, whether they be Muslims or someone else, maybe Jewish, Hindu, maybe atheist, maybe gay, black, Hispanic. But my children need to be out there interacting with all different types of people, because that's the world that they're going to work and live in the future. So I say to non-Muslims, we are just like you. We want the same things for ourselves and our families that you want for yours. And that's the freedom to love and live in peace.

Call me no-name changeling. I was born in the year the Lumbees stood down the clan in the Battle of Maxton Field. The government placed mixed-blood babies with white adoptive families. The children with blonde or red hair, with blue or green eyes. America's forgotten children. My hair was as red as wild strawberries, my eyes the color of Luna moths. Even then, my skin was light. In Canada, I carry papers that say I am Métis, but in my country, I have no tribe. I'm a split feather, one of the lost birds set apart from the legends of Nanabujou. I never sat in a circle while the grandfather spoke of how Nanabujou dwells among the seraphim of the northern lights on the great island of floating ice. I am neither Potawatomi nor Ojibwe, neither Menominee nor Kickapoo. I am the daughter who dreams of feeding her granddaughters pemmican. I read Roger's thesaurus in search of synonyms for the language I cannot speak. I rescue abandoned words and shield them from harm's way. Quidnunc, gobsmacked. Hear me when I tell you, the songs my ancestors bequeathed me remain unsung. I do not resemble the silver screen image of Sacagawea, but I joined a caravan to Pine Ridge to restore what was stolen. Each day I thank the spirit leader whose gift to me was her trust, and the elders who told me to follow my spirit. My husband sought his heritage among his Choctaw roots, like a Hollywood Indian from Thunderheart or Dances with Wolves, black hair, brown eyes, and copper skin, stoic until his final devastation. Our sons danced in Midwestern powwows, grew their blonde hair long to hold their mysteries and prayers, were taunted in the high school halls. Others at the powwows complained of wannabes to the BIA. They stripped the feathers from my son's regalia. One son was a drummer, the other a firekeeper. I taught my sons to live with honor, and they honor their mother. My sons walked away. I cut my hair. Still, I walk in a spirit way. I host a feast for dancers who travel with wolves. I serve squash, maize, and beans, the three sisters. We sing for the child of many colors, practice trills, I wear long skirts. One summer, 50 people from a Bible camp stood in my lawn to ask if I'd been saved. I ordered a statue of Pan for the front yard. They never

0: I want to welcome to the show the director of the Muncie Human Rights Commission, Yvonne Thompson. Yvonne, thank you for joining me.
1: Very glad to be here today.
0: The Muncie Human Rights Commission was founded in 1964 and exists to ensure that all citizens of Muncie, regardless of race, religion, sex, disability, color, or national origin, have an equal opportunity in education, public accommodations, and housing. I want to talk a bit about covert racism. Can you provide a few examples of what this looks like in those three areas of housing, education, public accommodations? How is that showing up today, covert racism?
1: It's actually showing up with being given two sets of rules, being treated differently. You know, the law may say one thing, and you, a person, because of their skin color or because of what they believe or, you know, who they love or any and all of that, may be treated differently by, I always like to say the powers that be. It's a different case when you have the power to be able to make changes in policy and procedure, law and ordinances. But when people don't know what to do and don't know what their options are, that's some people feel powerless.
0: How do people reach out to you when they feel like perhaps they've been discriminated against in housing or education or public accommodations? Are you the place they stop to say, what are my options? Where do we go from here?
1: Yes. Yeah. They can talk to our office. We are not legal services, but we have the ability to contact legal services. We have the ability to talk to people about basic legal rights and talk to people about how is your situation playing out and how it may play out if it goes to court. You know, we tell people about what things they may need if they go to court, what to expect when they go to court. And that's the big thing. A lot of people have, that fear of being in a courtroom, of course, and not feeling like there's anyone there to help them.
0: So you're serving in many ways as an advocate.
1: Yes.
0: Yeah. It seems like, yeah, I mean, this makes sense. As an everyday person, I should raise my hand and be asking these questions. But so many people sit back and think, oh, I'm not the right person to ask those questions. What would you say to push back against that and encourage, what would you say to encourage everyday people to become part of this solution?
1: I would say, what's the right thing to do? And I've seen kids or students stand up and say, you know, that's not the right thing to do for this situation. And we know that students may not have the power, but they definitely have the voice. And thank God for that, because, you know, there was a time you just didn't listen to kids. You just didn't listen to just children. But, you know, now we see things happening to impact children, especially now. Oh, my gosh. With, you know, wearing the mask for to prevent COVID from getting a person sick. And just, it's a lot. It's a lot. But just a person standing up and saying, okay, you didn't ask the person.

0: that's being affected to be part of this solution.
1: Mm-hmm.
0: I may be able to speak up for them, or I may be able to see if I can bring that impacted person or that impacted group into the room. And again, it takes a lot of courage for someone to do that or some group to do that. And I think I've said this before, just be ready for the pushback, because there will be pushback, but you have to know that it's the right thing to do to help people to have a voice, to have help people to be treated fairly and to be treated equally. It's amazing. I think we've learned so much in the last couple, well, I'd say last 3 years,
1: mm-hmm.
0: With just situations dealing with justice, and how people have been mistreated. And, I think we're learning. I see, groups that may not have been able to speak up before start to have that voice to speak up now.
1: Mm-hmm.
0: And it's good. That's very good.
1: Mm-hmm. Yvonne Thompson, Director of the Muncie Human Rights Commission, thank you so much for joining me.
0: Thank you, sir. I appreciate you. And you know I do.
1: Yes, we love you, Yvonne.
0: Love you.
1: We need to take a short break. We'll continue in a moment. This is The Facing Project. Stay with us.
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4: Showers and possibly a thunderstorm are 80% likely all day today in your IPR forecast. The high reaches 78 and wind gusts could be up to 21 miles an hour. The rain continues into the night, but we leave the winds with the daylight. We drop down to just 66 tonight.
5: Who can use what bathroom? Caitlyn Jenner. Pronouns. Is J.K. Rowling transphobic? Can a trans woman compete in a sport against other women? You may have an opinion about each of these topics. You may have argued with someone about them. Today's episode isn't about arguing. It's about listening to the lived experiences of trans and non-binary individuals.
1: So we want to do what the Facing Project does best. Lift up stories of those who are often unheard and shine a light on ordinary lives. We'll hear a trans man's journey with hormone therapy, a story from a non-binary person who found acceptance at home, and another from a pastor who struggled with her faith and identity before finding peace. I'm J.R. Jameson.
5: And I'm Kelsey Timmerman. Today on The Facing Project, we'll explore stories beyond the binary. And later in the episode, we'll be joined by a transgender book from the Human Library, our friend Charlize Jameson.
6: Superman. Shay Hollis Beale's story, as told to Corey Ross, performed by Patrick Anthony O'Neill. This experience has really just set me free. Most of my life, I kept thinking I'm not who I'm supposed to be, and that took a toll. For a while, I was going by male pronouns at home, but not at work. And it was exhausting. I had a couple transgender friends. One started testosterone, or T, around the same time when I was going through all of this. And just seeing him go from miserable to happy and feeling comfortable in his own skin made me feel like I would be able to do the same thing. I also started volunteering with an LGBT group in Springfield called Say It. The kids there were struggling. Most of their parents didn't know they were trans, or their parents knew and would deadname them and just treat them awful about their wishes. Helping them also made me realize that I was trans and needed to walk the talk and be a role model for them. I started hormone treatment at the Ohio State University Transgender Clinic, and from the first treatment, I felt amazing. Like I could take on anything. Kind of like Superman. When I was a woman, I felt like just an empty shell. It was the person I had to be. Being on T has flipped my mind, and I feel like for the first time that I'm in control. But there was this awkward in between. Testosterone gave me the muscle mass and the facial changes I wanted, but I was still getting called she by people who didn't know me because I lacked facial hair and the sound of my voice hadn't changed right away. So I just had to own it. I learned how to say, this is who I am. And I do think that in-between period made me stronger. But overall, I'm surprised by how much support I've had here in rural Ohio. I posted a before and after tea photo on Facebook, and I got so many likes and comments, but what surprised me the most was the overwhelming positive response I got from the older people in the community. That, coupled with the level of acceptance I got when I came back to my job, really hit it home for me. I work with these two girls in customer service. And if someone says the wrong name, the wrong pronoun, they're at their throat. They're like, hey, it's he. And it's really nice. I was so terrified because going through this, I thought I was going to be alone. And now that I'm out there doing it and experiencing it, I realize that everybody is supportive of you if you are supportive of you. I mean, I used to think Springfield was extremely close-minded, but if that were the case, then my grandmother wouldn't be my biggest fan. I haven't had anybody treat me terribly since I started T. That feels pretty good. It makes me feel even more like Superman. I have a friend now who's been wrestling with his own issues, and if I hadn't gone through my transition, gotten the treatments, I wouldn't be able to help guide him through the process. He's going to start T next month, and he's so pumped now. One day soon, we'll look into the mirror together and say, heck yeah, we look awesome. Since my transition, I've thought to myself, what am I going to do with my life? And I had to look around a lot to find something that fit the new me. I decided I wanted to blow glass, but I had no idea how to do it. Through a few references, I found a guy who gave me a shot. Several months later, I'm blowing glass people are buying, that my own teacher is buying from me. I found what I want to do for the rest of my life, and it feels so good. When you're blowing glass, and you turn on that torch, it's really hot. It's scary at first. But once you get used to the heat, and you get a little bit of experience, when that torch clicks on, you're in the zone.

0: They Will Always Be My Child. C.S. Hendershot's story as told to Tanya Sade, performed by C.S. Hendershot. I had C.S. on my mind for quite a while. In high school, my friend gave me some of his clothes to wear for a film we were shooting. I put them on, walked out, and everyone stared in awe. They could just tell that I felt more confident. I felt good. Before I knew something was off, I didn't feel comfortable wearing women's clothing or presenting feminine. So many of my peers were telling me that, in order to be beautiful, I needed to be more feminine. I struggled for years to understand what I was feeling and why. I thought of college as a chance to start over, and Spectrum, a university LGBTQ student organization, provided that space for me to understand and explore gender identity. That first year, I wrote an autoethnography for an English course that was practically a paper where I came out to myself. I wrote about my experiences growing up, feeling like I needed to be more feminine, but never feeling comfortable when I did. I was beginning to understand that gender was complex and not as simple as a binary system. It was several years later when I fully came out. At a healthcare event where I was a speaker, I came out publicly as CS, but I didn't explain to everyone that I was coming out. I just said, "Hello, my name is CS," and people didn't question it. Up until that point, I hadn't come out to anyone in person. I was terrified on that stage. But after taking that first step, I decided to come out through social media because I just figured it would be the easiest way to reach the most amount of people. I've come to understand how exhausting it can be to come out and have to explain my gender to everyone. I just shouldn't have to. This past summer, I started to come out as non-binary. It's been a slow process of coming out to every person in my life, and it truly never ends. My partner Anna has been there every step of the way to help ease that stress of the process. I started coming out on my social media accounts. Facebook has a feature to change pronouns, and so as another step, I changed my pronouns to they, them, their. Then when I was ready, I changed my name. With the name change, I was also nervous I was being a burden making other people change their language. This upset me because I knew it wasn't a burden, that other people should respect my identity. But I couldn't help feeling this way. People constantly misgender me, even when I have told them that I use they, them pronouns. Sometimes I understand it takes time to change a habit of vocabulary. However, I'm trying to start correcting people when they use the wrong pronouns, because they do need to actively work to change their habits. I think the luckiest part of my story is that my parents have always been supportive of me coming out. I was so nervous coming out to them, even though I knew they would be supportive of me. I think I was nervous because I knew this would be something completely new to them, and that it would take some time for them to understand. I was so scared they would say, "We love you and you'll always be our daughter." They proved me wrong though. They told me how beautiful of a person I was and how amazing it's been to see me grow and become comfortable with myself. I will always be their child.
1: We need to take a short break. We'll continue in a moment. This is The Facing Project. Stay with us.
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9: I'm Kelsey Timmerman.
10: 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Jameson.
11: Awake.
9: Pastor Avery Sledge's story as told to Kaylee Mao, performed by Charlize Jameson. How do we know who we are? It's that big mystery in life, an enigma. It took many years for me to sort this out. I'll start with this. I'm a transgender woman. I'm also a pastor for the United Church of Christ. Society says being transgender is not natural. It's not normal. It's not part of God's plan. But my gender difference is something that I became aware of at about age 5. I did not have a name for it back then. I went through school and most of my adult life sort of living a dual existence, a life I had to present publicly and the life I felt internally. I also felt conflicted by my conservative upbringing. I grew up thinking that God didn't make mistakes. So as I went through life, I did all the things I thought I was supposed to do. I went to college, married, joined the military, and had a family, 2 kids. But I wrestled with feeling different the entire time. I did a lot of wrestling and arguing with God. I often asked God why he did this to me. I was very raw in my prayers, and I went through this process several times. Then, while I was serving in the Air Force and struggling through my internal conflict, I had another piece of my life tugging at me. I was called to enter the ministry. It was almost like we, God and I, were arguing about this summons. I initially offered up many reasons as to why I should not become a pastor. Among them, I said I was a transgender person, and the United Methodist Church had never ordained a transgender person. It was then God said, "I'm not calling you just to be a pastor. I'm calling you to be a pastor for my people," which is a totally different call, not tied to any specific denomination. My first words after realizing that were, "Oh crap, my argument was gone." One of the things I learned from both my struggles is that we can come before God angry and mad and use profanity to ask the why questions. That's the meat, wrestling with faith. If you're so certain about your faith, then I don't think it is faith. There is no room for growth in sureness. Every time someone reads the Bible, they hear it differently, and it speaks to them differently. God is still speaking each time. My personal belief is that God can take all the questions we have and all the anger we've got. God's big enough for that. All our lives, many of us have been taught that we have to be polite to God, and we need to revere a powerful God. But I believe we have to be open, honest, and sometimes raw. It's just like any other relationship. Conversation goes both ways. And somewhere in the midst of this, it's not like God gives us this lightning bolt answer to our struggles. It's this small, still voice. And that's what I experienced in my case. There are still days where I wrestle with God. There are still days where I wonder why I'm in the ministry. I still wonder whether I'm doing any good. But at the end of the day, I realized there is a reason I've been called to the ministry as a transgender person. My life matters. Over time, I found that each of us have many identities, and some of mine happen to be spouse, child, sibling, parent, grandparent, retired colonel, clergy person, and finally a transgender person, which is in a long line of the many identities I have, not the only identity I have, which is what we tend to focus on too much. We tend to use labels as a kind of shorthand. Labels allow us to objectify folks. We forget there are more dimensions to people than the one way we categorize them. It's easier to dehumanize and to use a label than to recognize our full humanity. When you get to know someone as a person, they aren't just an object or a label anymore. Then you realize maybe they're not the devil incarnate after all. This same notion applies to race, religious preference, immigration status, and any other number of circumstances. I'm old enough now for people to take me as I am or leave me. That being said, unless there's a reason to tell someone that I'm transgender, I don't tell them. It's been 13 years since my transition. Yet I am proud to have walked both sides of that railroad track. I had privileges of being a male, and now it's still a different kind of privilege, being a woman. But you do get treated differently. My views are sometimes discounted now. For example, being viewed less competent at the hardware store. But that doesn't mean I haven't learned to embrace all sides of me. The physical, emotional, spiritual, and social. All of that sort of intertwines, if you really think about it. When it comes to accepting yourself, you do go through a period of denial. Then you struggle, and that can last for a while. But then you accept. It's then that you go through this period of realizing that everything comes together. You realize this is who I am, and so does everyone else. Ultimately, we must embrace the mystery we don't understand.
1: We want to welcome to the show Charlize Jamieson, our dear friend and a transgender book in the Human Library, an international organization and movement that aims to address people's prejudices by helping them to talk to those they would not normally meet. The organization uses a library analogy of lending people rather than books. Charlize, thank you for joining us.
9: Thank you for having me.
10: Charlize, the story you just read is not your story, but in some ways it kind of is. How do you relate to Avery's story?
9: Oh, gosh. As I was reading through the story before, you know, we recorded, I thought, I could have written this. Mm-hmm. It is very similar in many ways, different in others. But in some sense, I get a feeling that this could be a lot of people's story that Avery went through and is going through. And transition for me is something that is, it's ongoing. I don't see a finish line to a transition. Every day is a new day. And that's kind of how I approach it.
10: Did you have a similar, faith kind of relationship then too?
9: Yeah. Yes. I was raised in a Christian family and we were good old Presbyterians. And I felt like, you know, what I was taught, you grow up and life path is a very narrow one and you don't veer off that path. Very much, very many similarities between the two of us.
1: And you're a great storyteller. I remember when I first met you, you told me that you had decided to transition late in life because you realized that you only have one life to live. And mm-hmm. I think you said something along the lines of, I wasn't going to die as the person I was before. That story really touched me and it stayed with me all these years later. What do you want to say to those people who feel like they're too old or maybe that they have something holding them back? What do you want to say to those folks who are on the edge of becoming their authentic selves?
9: Yeah, it's never too late to be yourself. Today we hear an awful lot about young people, 4 and 5 years old. And I think we could have a pretty good discussion, debate, whatever, on how young is too young to transition. But I can tell you from the other end of the spectrum, it's never too old. And I don't look back, and I guess I would share this with anyone else that's in my age bracket, and is thinking about coming out. I don't look back at the 50 years that I spent as a man, posing as a man. I get up every day and I look forward. You know, how much time I have left, I don't know. How many days I have left, I don't know. But I'm going to live every moment I have authentically. And enough of this posturing as someone else, as an imposter. And I just can't tell you how freeing it is to leave that other person behind and be your authentic self to others. And I have to say, I've been so surprised, pleasantly so, at the reception that I've received anywhere I've gone, especially here in my hometown, you know, a pretty traditional conservative place. And people that I've known for 40 or 50 years have embraced me. They may not fully understand, but they accept me and they embrace me, and I'm welcome anywhere here in town or anywhere I go. And, you know, the human library is all about unjudging people. And I have to say that I did an awful lot of judging of the people of my town ahead of time. I was positive it was going to be a disaster. I was going to lose everything and everyone I held near and dear. And I'm here to tell you, I haven't lost one single person of significance in my life.
10: Mm. So how was that coming out to your family, your children?
9: I had no support structure whatsoever. And so I started with social media, transgender support groups on Facebook, for example. People I didn't know and probably would never, ever meet, but they were going through the same thing I was. And I counted that as some moral support. Because when I decided that when I come out to the people closest to me, if they reject me and I don't have something, I'll have nothing in the way of support to fall back on. So as maybe unimportant as that might sound, it was everything to me to have something to soften the landing if it went bad. So my family were among the last to know. And I told my wife, I am still married. I told her and my kids about 5 years ago. And she's still with me. My kids are now 37, 34, and 22. And they were, you know, subtract 5 years from those ages when I told them. But they've all accepted, affirmed who I am, love me before and now. And I'm blessed because I can tell you, I can tell you that the majority of transgender stories don't end that way. It's tragic. We've got kids coming out at 12 and 13 years old, and some of this is local. This isn't somewhere else. This is happening everywhere, including here. They're booted out of their house. The church doesn't want them. They're bullied at school. Their friends make fun of them. And despite all of that, they still come out. They're going to be themselves, and they struggle. They struggle mightily. And so you have organizations in this town like Muncie Outreach that have been a lifesaver for these kids. And they're performing such a great work here to help these young people that are struggling. But that's bravery to me. I've had people come up to me and say, you know, Charlize, you're really brave to do what you've done. I don't think so. I don't view it that way. I mean, I was almost 60 years old when I came out. Bravery are those 12 and 13 year olds today that, in spite of everything, they come out.
11: Mm-hmm. Charlize, and part of the journey of becoming your authentic self is also changing your documentation. Mm-hmm. You recently got a new driver's license. I also think a social security card. Talk a little bit about that. What was it like to get your new identification?
9: Well, I mean, you know, and I waited and waited for a court date. I've got my legal name change and gender change. And it, you know, it seemed like the wait was eternal. And then I walked into the courtroom and I don't think I'd even made the seat warm. and the judge said, granted. And out I went with a new name and a new gender. And from there it was turn in all of my documentation to Social Security, get a new card, get a new birth certificate. I was born in Indianapolis and I went down to Indianapolis and not thinking with the COVID restrictions. All of this I'm talking about, by the way, has happened in the last 4 to 6 weeks. And I never dreamed that I'd come home with a new birth certificate. And I have to tell you, I walked out of the vital records department with two birth certificates in hand because I wanted a double in case I lost one. And just sat in my car and bawled. I mean, it was just, I was alone and it was just such a heady experience. I just couldn't believe it. And since then, driver's licenses, and I got to head for my passport now. But, you know, I'm working on insurance and Medicare and all that stuff. There's so many places I need to notify. But those are the biggies, and those are the ones you want to hit first because that they trigger a lot of other things. But what an experience it continues to be. My transition is not over. You know, I've got the rest of today, and then tomorrow we start over again on something else and something new.
11: Charlize Jamison, thank you so much for sharing your story and for joining us today.
9: Thank you very much. It was a pleasure to join you guys. You both are great, and you're doing great work. Thank you.
11: For those of you listening to this episode in real time, it's October, which is also Coming Out Month. But far too often in the past, coming out has focused on the voices of the LGB and not the T, Q, or beyond. Our hope is that more stories like the ones heard today will become an important voice in not only the LGBTQIA+ community, but in everyday conversations to help us all see the human condition and that we all are just people. I want to thank the late Dr. Jay Zimmerman, Jason Donati, and Dr. Renee Mays, among others, for their work on organizing the Facing Racism Project. Dr. Maria Williams Hawkins' story was written in collaboration with Liz Alizadis and was performed by Chandra Ford. Heather Govari Hamad's story was written in collaboration with Angela Jackson Brown and was performed by Amy Leffingwell. Christine Satori's story was written in collaboration with Michael Brackley and was performed by Dr. Melinda Massinio.
10: We want to thank Lauren Ensteins, Dr. Renee Mays, Laura Janney, Kim McKenzie, among others, for their work on organizing Facing Intolerance in Springfield, Ohio, and Facing LGBTQ Pride in Muncie, Indiana. Pastor Avery Sledge's story was written in collaboration with Kaylee Mao and was performed by Charlize Jamison. C.S. Hendershot's story was written in collaboration with Tanya Said and was performed by C.S. Hendershot. Shay Hollis Beal's story was written in collaboration with Corey Ross and was performed by Patrick O'Neill.
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10: 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We are your hosts, Kelsey Timmerman and J.R. Jamison. And until next time, we wish you the courage to share your own story and the empathy to listen to others.

0: Okay, a very quick update. Since we aired this broadcast, the mystery of the mantis shrimp eye has just gotten deeper. As we mentioned, they don't seem to gaze at sunsets or rainbows. We now think that maybe they use colors as kind of triggers for particular actions. One color says fight, another color they eat, another color says sex. They'd still have the best eyes in the world, but what they're doing with those eyes is a bigger mystery now than ever.
1: Start of message.
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6: The Arikara, a plains people, they call it the Black Wind. To the Arapaho, they're the work of the Whirlwind Woman. Tornadoes have always held a special place in the American imagination because more of them happen here than anywhere else. 75% of all tornadoes occur in the continental United States. 1,200 a year, dozens of people perish every tornado season, but some folk, when they catch sight of nature's vortex, they don't run away. They run toward. And today on Snap Judgment, we're going with them. Snap proudly presents The Black Wind.

Kid in School, the film they make us watch with the pretty lady in the yellow dress. It instructs us that if you see a tornado, go immediately to the basement or to the middle of a sturdy building or to a ditch. But no one in our trailer park has a basement, a sturdy building, or a ditch. I look up from our front yard, and off in the far distance, the sky trembles. A slate gray cloud boils, snakes a long tendril to the ground, then instantly turns black. I hear thunder, cracking, mothers, fathers shouting, as if it senses our panic. This new monster pulses, rise, and advances. Me, silent, screaming, not moving, frozen. Watching. Before it shifts, turning, laughing, deciding to maybe destroy someone else's lives instead. It's too far away to hear their shouting. But I hear them anyway. And the folk in town with houses, with basements, with safe rooms, some of them make fun of us for living out here in trailers. And right then, I cannot help but wonder why monsters drop from the sky to attack us instead of them. Today on Snap Judgment, instead of running away, we're going directly to the heart of the beast. A Snap Judgment blockbuster special, The Black Wind. My name is Glenn Washington. No, Godzilla doesn't only destroy Tokyo when you're listening to Snap Judgment.

again in Tornado Country, up close and personal in our story. In fact, both of the stories you're about to hear today come from Snap Judgment's unofficial weatherman, John Facile. Snap Judgment,

0: So did you know that you're the cool teacher?
1: No, I'm the cool teacher. Oh, really?
2: Meet Craig Walter, the cool teacher. Famous at Wyndham High School for his jokes, for how worked up he got during the lectures in his earth sciences class, for letting his students freeze bottles of Mountain Dew in his mini fridge so they can make slushies. But on this one field trip in 1999, Craig became legendary. That year, Craig took his meteorology class on a field trip from their small town in southern Minnesota to the National Weather Center in Norman, Oklahoma.
1: It's like, hey, not many high schools have a meteorology class, so why not bring them to where the experts are? In the back of my mind, I'm like, God, it'd be great if we saw some tornadoes. It'd be great if I ran into some of these famous tornado researchers.
2: Craig was obsessed with tornadoes. He'd gone chasing on his own once or twice, and his principal knew how passionate he was. So before he let Craig take 12 teenagers into the middle of Tornado Alley at the beginning of tornado season, he made Craig promise.
1: My principal said, you know, you're not going to be storm chasing. You know, you can't be storm chasing because you're going to put kids in danger. And you know, I don't remember the exact words, but basically I would be fired if I took kids storm chasing. And I remember distinctly saying to him, you know, here's the deal. I don't know if you've ever been to Oklahoma, but it's really flat. And if there's a tornado, we might be able to see it from our hotel. In my own mind, it wasn't a solid no, I'm not going to go storm chasing. Because if there was...
0: That sounds like a pretty solid no.
1: Yeah.
2: Two big white vans full of chattering high school students set off across the prairie on a 12-hour road trip.
3: I had never been like further south than Spirit Lake. So it was all new stuff, seeing the terrain, like heading down there. And all of a sudden, when you see red dirt for the first time, and that's all you see in Oklahoma.
2: Benny Collins, Jr., was a real weather junkie.
3: I still have a journal where I would watch all the local meteorologists on TV and write down what they're forecasting.
2: At 17, he was quiet and shy. In fact, voted quietest and shyest in his high school yearbook.
4: You are a quiet and reserved guy, but it all changes when you start talking about meteorology.
3: Oh, God. Thanks.
4: Off the record, how do I silence my watch?
3: Throw it.
2: Two of Benny's best friends, Danielle McEwen.
4: We knew Benny was going to be in the class and we thought it would be fun.
2: And Sarah Trotter.
5: Two, like, we loved Mr. Walter.
2: We're also on the field trip.
4: Honestly, for me, I think it was a chance to miss like 3 days of school. It wasn't like I was super excited to learn more about weather.
5: Growing up in a small town, I mean, we didn't really get out very much. Like, my dad came along as a chaperone, so it was just really exciting.
2: The students wake up early on May 3rd, 1999, at the roadside motel where they've spent the night.
1: I refer to it as the luxurious Super 8 motel in Norman, Oklahoma. So we get up and, you know, looking at the weather channel, never forget, it was a 20% chance of thunderstorms that day. So it's like, you know, there's going to be no weather. Oh, well.
2: Craig and the chaperone, Sarah's dad, herd the students into their two vans and drive to the National Weather Service's Storm Prediction Center. The SPC is in a bland government building. If it wasn't for the framed pictures of tornadoes on the walls, you'd have no idea what these people did, or that they were the best in the world at doing it.
0: So you felt like you were in Hollywood?
3: Yeah, exactly. This is where the magic happens.
4: It felt like they maybe didn't give a lot of kids tours because I feel like they were pretty excited to be talking to us when we first got there.
1: So what we knew that something was up because there was an energy. It's just like there's something really weird going on. And so we go into this room and it's packed with meteorologists.
2: One of the forecasters on duty has called a special meeting. It seems like things are really cooking in the atmosphere. Warm, moist air from the Gulf of Mexico is pushing up against cold air from the north.
3: And at that point, he saw that the winds were a lot stronger aloft, which means there's going to be more wind shear later in the day to interact with the boundary.
1: I said, yeah, can you put some of that stuff, what they just said, could you please tell us in layman's terms, like high school meteorology version?
2: Thunderstorms are coming. and not just thunderstorms.
1: And he stated, he's like, you will be able to throw a rock from one tornado to another in Oklahoma. Oh my gosh, this is crazy. In the back of my mind, I'm looking at the maps and everything, and I'm like, well, if it's that close, if we happen to be sitting in the parking lot of the luxurious Super 8 hotel, there's a good chance we're probably going to see a tornado. And hey, we were at our hotel. There was nothing else we could do.
0: You're already like making excuses in your head.
1: I was, but then of course, hearing the voice of my principal saying, you will not go storm chasing. And, yes, sir.
2: Craig's class moves on to their next stop, the parking lot of the University of Oklahoma, for a meeting with the world-renowned Doppler on Wheels.
1: The Doppler on Wheels truck, which was the radar truck of radar trucks.
5: These trucks looked like they were big white trucks with like satellite dishes on them, I guess is what I would say.
2: Two big flatbed trucks with radar mounted on the back. And from out behind one of them comes scientist Herb Stein, ready to give the students a tour.
1: I asked him, I said, Herb, are you guys going out today? And he replied, no, there was no reason to go out because there was just a minimal chance of thunderstorms. In my mind, I'm like, can I share what I just learned at the Storm Prediction Center? I mean, if you're going to be able to throw a rock from one tornado to another, you would think that this truck would be getting gassed up right now. So I said, well, I heard that there was maybe a decent chance of maybe some thunderstorms. And he goes, And, you know, he's giving me a look like, okay, high school teacher, calm down.
2: Herb Stein pulls one of the two cell phones off his belt and makes a call.
1: All of a sudden, his whole demeanor just changed.
4: He was like, you know, guys, I'm really sorry. We're probably going to have to cut this a little short. I want to get out on the road. Our initial feeling was disappointment, like, oh, we're not going to get to see anything else, you know?
5: Danielle and I were discussing it, and we're like, we should ask them if we can go with them. And I think we just blurted it out. Can we go with you? Definitely never thought they would say yes.
1: And his reply was yes. He's like, well, yeah. He said, you guys want to go along? My mind was like a slot machine, and all the numbers were spinning around and around. And it was like, okay, do I want a job? Do I want to keep employed? Do I not? Do I want to have the opportunity of a lifetime? And I'm like, nah, we can't. I want to, don't get me wrong, but I kind of promised the principal that that was not going to happen on this trip.
2: Still, Craig knew that being with the Doppler trucks could actually be a good thing. They'd be tracking the storms the entire time, for one. They'd know exactly when a tornado is on the ground and where. And they keep a safe distance, a couple miles.
1: And then my other driver, Paul, he came up behind me.
2: Paul, Sarah's dad, the chaperone.
1: You know, he's a parent. You know, what's your thoughts of your kid is going on this trip? And he said, quit being a...
5: The next thing I know, we were leaving. I mean, these guys were packing up and they were going, whether we were going with them or not. Mr. Walter always played Aerosmith. Deuces Are Wild, the whole big one, CD. He wouldn't let anyone listen to anything else.
2: The two white vans, full of high school students, take off, Craig at the wheel, passing farm towns and endless fields baking in the heat. Up ahead, the two Doppler trucks. And in the distance, pillowy cumulus clouds soar upwards. The whole convoy drives parallel to the growing storm.
1: I remember driving around in this one town, and there was like a family reunion or there was some celebration thing going on in the city park. It's like, you know, do these people know what's going to possibly happen here, you know, within the next couple hours or so? The siren started going off, and, you know, it's that eerie sound. Then it's kind of like, oof, here we go. Your instincts say, I need to find shelter. And I'm driving students to this. You kind of second guess it. Again, your internal instincts say, hey, we need to find a basement.
2: But he keeps going, following the Doppler trucks. An hour goes by. 90 minutes. Finally, outside of the town of Lawton, the Doppler trucks come to a sudden stop on the side of the road. Benny and the other students jump out of the vans.
3: It was a hot and sunny day out in the prairie, and I remember smelling the prairie grass, and the Doppler on wheels was off to the side. When they put the radar trucks down and started scanning, that's when it kind of set in for me that we're really doing it out here.
2: One of the students is recording video as Craig and Paul wrangle everyone to the side of the road.
6: Hey, ladies, watch out, guys, get in front. Get in front or something.
2: The wind is picking up. 5 or 6 miles away, a giant rotating cloud is beginning to lower from the base of the storm. The mesocyclone.
6: We're looking at a mesocyclone right there. The rotation is really tight.
5: I remember Benny like yelling, and I remember everyone that knew what they were seeing being really like, oh my gosh, this is happening.
7: Come on, baby, get down.
8: I know you want to.
2: Think of an upside down layer cake. The first layer they see, the mesocyclone. Then a second layer drops down below that, a dark gray wall cloud. Then the final layer.
6: The next step, touchdown, boys.
1: And next thing you know, we have a tornado

0: back up into the clouds. Just enough time for a picture.
1: We took selfies with the tornado before selfies existed. We had pictures of all of us with the tornado in the background.
2: Well, that's just a picture.
1: I know, but do you know what I mean? It's like, look at, here's us and the tornado.
0: Then the Doppler scientists invite the students into one of the trucks, where they've gotten real-time scans of the tornado. They're able to see the precipitation, the wind speed, the tornado's internal structure.
1: I don't think any of us thought that we'd see something like that. So we see this tornado, it's incredible, and we think, wow, we actually did it.
3: Okay, great, let's pack it up. This is what we did. This was amazing. So glad we came and we saw one.
4: I've got enough explaining to do already. The only thing is that in order for us to get back to Norman, the road that was going to take us is being compromised by severe weather. There was no way we're going to drive through that.
0: Craig hadn't thought this far ahead, but at this point, staying with the Doppler trucks is the safest bet. They pile back into their two vans and press play on Aerosmith as the Dopplers drive towards the next tornado and the next.
1: Whoa, this escalated quickly, right? It legit was real life Twister.
5: When Snap returns, Craig and his students face down the big one. Stay tuned.

0: It's been 1 year since IPR lost all government funding. We want to say
1: thank you.
2: Thank you.
3: Thank you.
4: Thank you.
0: Thank you.
5: Thank you.
6: Thank you.
7: Thank you.
0: For keeping IPR on the air.
5: Earlier this season on Pop of Culture, we talked to a man who traced Lewis and Clark's 3,800-mile journey. Now, Michelle and Luke follow that same path.
1: What did he say?
8: I thought this was a day trip.
5: They'll live off the land.
9: Do they just deliver iced coffee to the riverbank?
5: They'll sleep under the stars.
8: This guy thinks I'm sleeping in a tent?
5: They might not return.
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8: be back for Pop of Culture on Friday, August 7th.
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10: Racism has existed for millennia. 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I'm J.R. Jameson. Next time on The Facing Project, we'll hear from three women, and we sit down with Yvonne Thompson, Director of the Human Rights Commission, to talk about what everyday people can do to combat discrimination. 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
5: Showers and possibly a thunderstorm are 80% likely all day today in your IPR forecast. The high reaches 78 and wind gusts could be up to 21 miles an hour. The rain continues into the night, but we leave the winds with the daylight. We drop down to just 66 tonight.
12: Welcome back to Snap Judgment, the Black Wind episode. When last we left, high school science teacher Craig Walter and his class had hit the road with the world's top storm researchers. And they found themselves in the middle of a giant tornado outbreak with no way out. Snap Judgment.
13: The forecaster at the Storm Prediction Center was right.
14: Oh, look at that debris. Yeah.
13: Multiple storms, multiple tornadoes.
15: Like, it was just kind of a constant rush of, take the pictures, that's great. Get back in the van, we're going again.
13: Benny even remembers seeing a tornado that had two vortices, a double twister.
16: One large wedge tornado with this smaller one going around it. I remember that one being darker, like kind of like a bluish black.
17: That is a classic roll cloud. You can see, look at the gust front right ahead of us. See how those clouds are coming down and curving?
13: Throughout all of this, Craig is still teaching. Remember, it's a field trip.

0: As they were forming, I just remember all the terminology being shouted out left and right, and look at this and look at that, and this is exactly what we're talking about.
1: Look at that. Look at the shelf cloud coming down. Uh-huh. See how that bulges outward there?
0: I'm almost positive that he made us take notes.
1: Oh, look at it right there.
2: Yeah.
1: Look at it right there.
3: He has this little...
2: Got it.
3: Oh, oh, look at it. Look at it.
1: Oh, there it goes. There it goes. There it goes.
3: Oh, look at it. Oh, look at it. Look at the wall cloud.
1: Look at that wall cloud. The shelf cloud right in front.
4: What better way of, you know, having a textbook meet reality than that experience?
5: Craig is driving, trying not to crash.
4: There's a tornado over there, And I was like, okay, I got to stay focused and drive this van here.
5: Every once in a while, he glances back nervously at his students' faces.
4: I asked several times, you know, how's everyone doing? And, you know, of course, these are high school students. They can't show weakness around their friends. And if they were scared, they didn't tell me.
5: None of the tornadoes do much damage, but they do grow bigger and stronger as the storm moves along. And then finally, tornado number 9 touches down.
3: We stopped at that overpass and got up on top and watched it from a distance, and it was just this gray mass.
5: An enormous EF5 tornado. Dark gray, nearly black, colored by all the debris it's sucking up. From their spot on the interstate, miles away, all the students can hear is the rushing of wind.
0: It was so big that you could almost not see either side of it. I mean, it didn't even look like a tornado, really. But the Doppler guys and our teacher kept saying, you know, no, that is, it's a confirmed tornado and it's gigantic.
5: Up close, storm chasers record it tracking towards Oklahoma City, blowing up power transformers along the way.
6: Oh my goodness, that thing is huge. Half mile to a mile wide at this time.
5: The Doppler scientists invite the students back inside the cabin of one of their trucks. They've just documented something incredible.
4: Someone said, you've just now witnessed the fastest wind speed on the face of the earth.
5: 318 mile per hour winds, whipping baseball-sized hail and gravel and lumber and cars, picking up freight trains and 18-wheelers, destroying homes and buildings in less than 30 seconds.
7: It's just pretty unimaginable to be able to comprehend what that was.
0: And I don't think it was even raining or storming whatsoever where we were, right?
7: No,
3: it was sunny and pristine.
5: Craig and his students get back in the vans, but now it's starting to get dark. The Doppler trucks are far ahead, barely visible, driving into a curtain of rain and wind.
4: The teacher in me, the adult in me, just said, we've had enough. I need to make sure these kids are safe, so we need to get to our hotel.
5: Chasing the storm had actually led them back in the direction of the luxurious Super 8 Motel.
4: I just want to get to our hotel. And hoping that it's still standing.
5: On the road back, they start seeing debris, lumber, housing insulation, downed power lines.
3: All of a sudden, the cement interstate turned into a mud road with tire tracks through it.
4: Lots of sirens and emergency vehicles and this and that and police, and it's just nonstop.
3: There was a car that had been tossed, and it was like the front end and the back end were all mashed up, and there was EMT all around it. And remember, Walter's pulled over because he was an EMT and he wanted to go check it out and make sure everything was fine.
5: The EMTs tell Craig that they've just recovered the body of a child that had been pulled from its mother's arms by the wind. He returns to the van.
4: And it's kind of like this, you know, moment of silence, like, holy cow. And my students, again, you know, I'm worried about, you know, their mental state. You know, reality is really, is, you know, hitting me. If it's hitting me, it's got to be hitting them. And the reality is people are dying now. I think it was eye-opening for all of us.
3: Was devastating. I just prayed that people found shelter and were heeding warnings. It's not much else you can do than hope for the best.
0: We just felt down. definitely much more somber. That was the first time I had felt, quote unquote, homesick. It was like, okay, I'm ready to go home. I want to see my mom and dad and my house and, you know, just be home.
4: I just remember I just had this complete sinking feeling when we got to the hotel. I couldn't even talk.
5: The motel's roof is sprinkled with wood and leaves and trash, stuff thrown by the storm. The parking lot is full.
4: Oof. Lots of cars that were damaged.
5: The students head for their rooms. Craig continues to unload the van, and as he's closing the door, a guy approaches. His car has bits of wood plastered all over it. He's holding his kid.
4: And he asked if we had been chasing the storms. I told him, I'm sorry, sir, I just don't feel comfortable answering these questions. And I felt guilty, you know? I was like, you know, one minute we're, you know, high-fiving because we saw these tornadoes, and now I'm talking to a guy that probably lost everything. He's just like, hey, it's okay. He said, we live in Oklahoma. And he asked where we're from, and I said, we're from Minnesota. And I remember he's like, yeah, you guys have to deal with mosquitoes. We deal with tornadoes. This is what we deal with. Hopefully you guys learn something to help us.
5: Later that night, around 10:30, the students call their parents. Danielle is sure her mom will be asleep.
0: And my mom picked up on the first ring. And I said, Mom, I don't know if you knew this, but there was a huge tornadic outbreak in Oklahoma. And she just starts screaming, yes, yes, I've seen it. We've been watching the news all night. Yes, of course. Yes, we know. Are you okay? Are you okay? And I'm like, I'm fine. She's like, oh my gosh, you know, it's all over the news. It's a huge deal. And, you know, us just being like, oh.
2: Good evening. 76 tornadoes, 5 states in less than 7 hours. More than 40 people have been killed, more than 600 people injured. More than 1,000 homes are ripped from their foundations.
5: On their way home to Minnesota, Craig and the students drive past whole towns where the buildings have been turned into piles of lumber and siding.
8: Some Minnesota students are back home tonight after getting caught in those killer Oklahoma tornadoes. The Windham teenagers were on a field trip.
0: Do you remember, like, half the town was at Mr. Walters' house when we got back? It was like a welcoming party for us.
5: The vans pull up to Craig's house after the 12-hour drive.
3: All the parents are there waiting for us.
0: Hugged us a little harder than just a 3-day normal trip, right?
7: Yeah.
9: Now, snappers, lest you question the educational value of this trip, know this. Of the 12 students on Craig Walters' 1999 field trip, 2 went into meteorology, including Benny. Another became the town of Windham's emergency manager. Craig was not fired. In fact, the trip and the press it generated made him look like the coolest high school science teacher ever. He kept it going year after year until 2016 when he changed schools.
10: Have you tried to do the trip again at your new school?
4: Yes. Oh, I tried. And matter of fact, I had a conversation this morning with my superintendent, and yeah, there's no way.
9: Up next, we'll finally take you inside a tornado. It is not what you expect.

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5: Showers and possibly a thunderstorm are 80% likely all day today in your IPR forecast. The high reaches 78 and wind gusts could be up to 21 miles an hour. The rain continues into the night, but we leave the winds with the daylight. We drop down to just 66 tonight.
6: Welcome back to Snap Judgment, the Black Wind Special. My name is Glenn Washington, and our last story was about running toward tornadoes. Our next story is about a family running from one. As such, listener discretion is advised. Snap Judgment.
7: 2012 was the year of the big Dugan family reunion in Minnesota, and Sue Dugan Moline had volunteered to pick up her cousin Don from the airport. She hadn't seen him in years.
8: And I thought, well, this is really awkward. What am I going to talk to Don about? You know, don't know what he's been doing. He's divorced. Haven't seen him forever, you know. Well, as we were driving, probably about a mile and a half from my mom and dad's apartment, I just said, hey, Don, do you ever think about the tornado? That's all I said. Do you ever think about it? And it was like a fire hose let loose, and he started talking. And by the time we got to my mom and dad's apartment, he was bawling. He just got out of the car. He's just bawling. He said, we went home, and we never talked about it.
7: In 1969, Sue's grandmother, cousin, and sister were all killed in a giant F4 tornado while on vacation at a lake outside the town of Outing, Minnesota.
8: You know, even with all these survivors being my family, we didn't really sit around and talk about it. We just referred to it, the tornado.
7: Sue's mother had watched her sister drown that day.
8: My mom would just tell her story, that little 1 minute watching Becky drown story.
7: Sue's dad had been at the hardware store in town.
8: My dad had a sense of guilt that he hadn't been there to save people. As if somehow you can do anything in over 200 mile an hour winds. You know, it's illogical.
7: Sue only brought up the tornado directly with her parents one time.
8: And I said to my dad, you know what I'd like to do is just interview everybody who was there. Because I thought from a distance we could talk about it now. And he just said, why would you want to do that? And it was the inflection in his voice. Why would you want to do that? He didn't even want to go there. And so I never did.
7: But a couple of years after the reunion, Sue's parents both passed away. And she decided it was time.
8: 2018, 2019, I decided I am going to talk to everybody I knew who was still alive, who had survived it. And I asked all of them the same 15 questions. What do you remember about the weather on August 6th? What were you doing that day before it started? What do you remember thinking about while you were in the tornado? Did you experience any survivor's guilt?
7: She'd record the interviews using a little handheld tape recorder that had belonged to her dad. One of the first people she spoke to was her cousin Shane, now in his 50s, and Shane's mom, Priscilla.
8: Shane says, you know that question about survivor's guilt? He said, I had that. And his mom goes, oh, Shane, you know, what are you talking about? And he says, Mom, you told me to watch out for my sister that day. He was supposed to keep an eye on her, and she died. And he was 7. He had lived with that for 50 years and had never told his mom. I thought, if for no other reason, that was worth doing this, just because he could say that.
7: When Sue connected with the families of other victims, she found out that it wasn't just hers that had stuffed this memory.
8: Nancy across the lake, whose grandpa and aunt died, she was 9. You know, she has very clear memories.
7: Nancy had been flung by the tornado's winds. And when she came down, she landed on her aunt's dead body.
8: And she, in shock, you know, she had some bad cuts and stuff, but she got up and started helping other people. I mean, what you do when you're in shock, how you just react, it's kind of surprising. So it was therapeutic for her. Oh, if the weather's bad now, she texts me. Sue, I think a storm is coming. But she'd had nobody to talk to.
7: Now she could talk to Sue. And Sue could talk to her because she'd been there.
8: I would say I probably had about a 2-minute memory of this event. August 6, 1969.
7: Sue graduated from high school earlier that summer. It was 6 weeks before her 18th birthday.
8: We'd been up there since Sunday afternoon, and it got a little cloudy. I had my swimsuit on, so I know that it was warm enough to go swimming. And middle of the afternoon, maybe, we started hearing somebody use the word tornado. It probably had been on the radio. I was sitting in the cabin about 30 feet from the lake with my aunt Priscilla, who was very, very pregnant. And I assured her that we were in a safe place because we were in a very low-lying area with steep hills on both sides of the lake. It would just jump right over us. The next thing I remember is people coming down from one of the upper cabins. My family was running down the hill. They came in. My aunt tells me that I went around and slammed windows and closed windows. I have no recollection. But what I do remember is the neighbors from the cabin next door, the Brockies, came in. And Dan Brocky was about my age. And all I remember when he and his mom came through the front door of the cabin, he said, a tornado's coming. And I would say within seconds, I'm on the floor, like a rug had been pulled out from under me. People say, did you hear it? Was it like a train? Everybody says a tornado sounds like a train. I don't remember hearing it. I remember seeing what I saw out the window, which was stuff blowing sideways. I saw a boat fly through the air. You know that's not supposed to happen. Then you realize, you know, the power of the storm that's coming at you.
7: And this tornado was a mile wide. As it crossed this long lake, it picked up the water. Eyewitnesses actually saw lake bottom. Fish rained down on the road above the lake. And then all that water dropped back down on top of Sue and her family.
8: And from then on, it was fighting for air. There was nothing we could do. We were sucked underwater, and about the time you thought you couldn't breathe anymore, you'd get a gasp of air, and then you'd be sucked under again.
7: As Sue struggled, this memory flashed into her brain of an assembly that happened at her high school right before graduation.
8: And the speaker was, I think, warning us students, X number of you will be dead by your 10-year reunion. And I thought, I'm going to die. I mean, it was just a given. And then all of a sudden I popped up out of the water. I was riding on lumber from the cabins, just hanging on to something, and I did not see one single person. And I just remember yelling, "God save us. God save us." And then I saw heads start to pop up, and I saw my Uncle Terry, and I saw my friend Dale Carlson, and I saw my aunt, my pregnant aunt Priscilla, and then my cousin Shane. We were the only five people I knew of that had lived.
9: When does your memory end, the initial memory that you had?
8: It ends when, after I climbed up the hill, I helped my aunt Priscilla climb over a bunch of wood, because it was almost like wall-to-wall wood. You could almost walk on debris. And I got her up sitting with her son, Shane. And so I went up the hill to the road, a little dirt road that ran that side of the lake. I remember a lady walking toward me down the road, asking if she could help me. And all I said to her was that my swimsuit strap had broken. And she reaches inside, you know how women do. She pulls out a safety pin from somewhere, and she pins my swimsuit strap back together so my swimsuit isn't falling off. Sun is bright. The day got hot. Beautiful day. I mean, the weather just changed.
9: You know, you said everybody was kind of alone with their memories, and you brought them together. Was that a healing?
8: It was so healing. It was so good for us to talk. To just feel like you could just talk, that it was the topic of the day or the week or whatever. To just talk about everything that you had not talked about for 50 years. And then it was good, I think, for our families, our kids. And, you know, they kind of understood what we had been through. You know, how I had lost my grandma, how I'd lost my sister. I mean, it's just good. Details matter, you know, the information matters, the truth matters.
7: Sue ended up interviewing hundreds of people about the tornado, eyewitnesses, first responders, the last living sheriff who'd been on the scene that day, the diver who combed the lake for bodies. But she never got the one thing she was really looking for.
8: Really, what I was hoping for, I was hoping somebody had taken a picture. I wanted to see a picture of it.
9: A picture of the tornado?
8: The tornado.
9: Why?
8: Just to kind of put a... I mean, I had pictures of the path of it, but I wondered if anybody from a safe distance had taken out their Instamatic camera and snapped a picture.
7: Sue never actually got to see the tornado that hit her family and defined her entire life. Even if she'd stuck her head out of the cabin door for a peek, all she would have seen is a wall of black wind. It was too big. And so now, she basically wants the same thing that Craig and his students wanted. She just wants to see the thing.
8: In fact, I met a lady for lunch 2 weeks ago. And her dad and her sisters and her mom had been crossing that Highway 6 bridge right as the tornado was approaching. Her dad stopped the car, and he wanted to take a picture. And her mom said, "Get back in the car." And because that tornado was moving about 60 miles an hour. So if it's coming right at you, you probably wouldn't even know how close it was. And so he jumped back in the car and they kept driving down Highway 6. So they didn't get a picture, but they also saved their lives.
9: If there was a tornado right now, like outside, mm-hmm. and we were a safe distance away, would you go out and look at it?
8: I would want to see it. Absolutely. I would want to see it.
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8: You know, if it didn't lift the house up, I'm not impressed. Isn't that awful?
6: Sue's memoir is titled The Lake Turned Upside Down. 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Now, last but not least, thank you, Wyndham High School. Thank you, thank you, thank you, especially Sarah, Benny, and Danielle. Crystal Frank, another student on the trip, she shared her home video with us. This story would not have been possible without her. Now for Mr. Walter. John, I think you wanted to say one more thing about Mr. Walter?
7: Yeah, so Craig has been sending me videos.
10: Right, we're day one of storm chasing, and you're probably not going to hear me because it's darn windy, which is good because we have...
7: In the past few weeks, he's been out on the road again, chasing tornadoes. He sent me this video of one he saw in Nebraska.
10: Okay, we got a tornado warning right here. Right in this cell right here. This actually is rotating. It's called the mesocyclone.
6: Right on, Craig. Godspeed. Stay safe. To all the storm chasers out there, the original score for this piece was by Renzo Gorio. It was produced by John Facile. Okay, now, Snappers, we're going to close with an extraordinary bit of audio captured when 24 strangers in Joplin, Missouri find themselves facing a huge tornado, and the only place to run is the beer cooler inside a local gas station. As such, listener discretion is advised. We begin with Reuben Carter, who was the last one in the cooler.
11: And I was the last person into the cooler, and as I reached out to grab the door, I saw the entire front of the store, windows and everything, just lift off the ground.
12: There was a girl behind me who, right when we got in there, she was just holding onto my shirt really hard, kind of like wadding up my shirt. Everyone was kind of like holding on to each other really close.
13: I noticed the little kids there screaming, crying, and I went over and, you know, talked to them a little bit. And, you know, I kind of stayed close to them because I was the only one there that had nobody else that I knew.
12: I was definitely still recording at that point, but I wasn't thinking about it at that point. I was just holding it in my hand.
14: Everybody get down, low on the ground.
15: Sit right here.
13: It wasn't a feeling of wind. I didn't feel wind like I was, you know, going up in a twister.
11: It was just a matter of holding on and trying to keep from getting sucked out into the tornado. And so I just grabbed onto the closest things that I had available to me, one of which was a support leg of some of the shelving that was there, and then the other was the person next to me. So I grabbed on with both hands and held on as hard as I could, holding on for life and trying not to get pulled out. I remember thinking I'm going to get hit in the head with, you know, a piece of wood or part of the building, and that's going to be the last feeling that I have.
13: Just, I felt scared. I was just waiting. It was a numbing feeling, I would say.
11: I was saying, I don't want to die. I don't want to die. I don't want to die.
12: There was one lady in the cooler that was like, Jesus.
13: Very panicked, very, like, I could tell in her voice she was scared to death.
11: At that point in time, there was no way that I could see that we were going to make it out of that alive.
12: I looked over at Corey, who was my neighbor, you know, growing up, and he kind of like just looked over at me and was like, I love you, man. And I was like, love you too.
16: I love everyone. I love everyone, man.
17: Yeah, I love all you guys. We're gonna be okay.
16: I love you.
11: That just sort of started at one end of the cooler and went all the way down to the other end.
13: that just felt like, even though I didn't know anybody, it just felt like a connection.
11: I can honestly say I felt a great deal of love for all of those people. Because you always think, oh, people are going to be out for themselves, especially if they're panicked or in danger or whatever. And that was one of those moments where you realized that it wasn't going to be like that. And so it was very peaceful.
16: Is everyone okay below me?
18: Right here, I'm okay.
16: All right, I'm trying not to lay on someone.
19: Somebody's on my back.
20: Is anybody, ma'am?
16: This is under me.
20: We're okay. We're okay.
11: Immediately after the tornado had passed, we realized that, you know, at least we weren't in any more immediate danger. The only place we could see light was at the back of the cooler, where the roof had actually split open from the wall. And so we decided to climb out through the back, up the back wall and out through the hole in the roof.
6: 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He's out here flying kites. Now there's Nancy Lopez, Pat Lucini Miller, Anna Sussman, Renzo Gurio,

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5: I'm Louise Schiavone with these headlines. A heat dome is hovering over much of the West with triple-digit temperatures and high winds in the forecast. Nearly 50 million people are under heat alerts. In southern Europe, containment of one wildfire threat has allowed about 200,000 people to return home in southwestern France. Emergency crews have managed to pull back on fire threats in Spain and Portugal as well, but fires persist elsewhere, including in other parts of France and in Greece. The U.S. State Department is urging American citizens to leave the Middle East, saying a significant escalation of attacks involving Iran and its allies is expected across the region. I'm Louise Schiavone, NPR News, Washington.

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1: Shaboozey has a new album that imagines life in the Wild West, where laws are dust.
2: This outlaw group came into this town and took over. 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But what they didn't know is the sheriff had a daughter, and that daughter was coming for vengeance.
1: The Outlaw, Sherry Lee, and Other Western Tales. 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
1: In your IPR forecast, the winds die down, but the rain continues into the overnight. We drop down to just 66 degrees tonight. Rain is likely again tomorrow afternoon. We could see up to half an inch of rain. The chance is 90% as our high reaches 77 degrees.
2: I'm Luis Schiavone with these headlines. Spain's Interior Ministry says most of the 50 to 60,000 North African migrants who crossed its border earlier this week have returned to Morocco. The European Union has slated an emergency video conference for the coming week to address the issue. Deadly early morning Russian missile strikes over parts of Kyiv left at least 9 civilians dead and dozens injured in Ukraine. President Trump's social media platform Truth Social has begun selling a controversial new service, one aimed at computerized trading firms. For a fee of up to $100,000 a month, Truth Social is offering early access to posts, including major announcements about global affairs and the economy. I'm Louise Schiavone, NPR News, Washington.

said, she's the only one I have to thank. And I found her and pulled my gun and fired point blank. The shot whistled right straight past that woman's head and killed my hound dog dead.

weatherology meteorologist Derek Height with a significant weather update. A severe thunderstorm warning continues for parts of Shelby, Rush, and Hancock counties until 6:45 p.m. this evening. This batch of storms will bring with it the threat for both large hail and straight-line damaging winds. Pea-sized hail and winds up to 60 miles an hour are likely as it moves east at around 10 miles an hour. Again, a severe thunderstorm warning continues for areas of Shelby, Rush, and Hancock counties until 6:45 p.m. this evening. Remember, this line of storms has the potential for pea-sized hail and winds up to 60 miles an hour are likely. Stay tuned for additional updates. I'm meteorologist Derek Height.

You must be doing something wrong. 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You got to fan it. 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

0: Mama looked out the door, said, "Where's Papa gone?" 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

0: Walk right in, the Rooftop Singers with two 12-string guitars, kind of a wall of sound for early 60s folkies, the Folkniks, not quite as cool as the Beatniks. Walk Right In was a period hit, reprising the old Memphis jug band man Gus Cannon's song. And just before that, the late Texas blues guitarist and singer Lightnin' Hopkins, trying to cool down, fan it. If You'll Be Cool, We'll Be Back with sounds from the 1950s L.A. Chicano hipsters known as Pachucos and Un Minuto on American Roots.
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3: In your IPR forecast, the winds die down, but the rain continues into the overnight. We drop down to just 66 degrees tonight. Rain is likely again tomorrow afternoon. We could see up to half an inch of rain. The chance is 90% as our high reaches 77 degrees.
0: I'm Nick Spitzer, and this is our program about what is cool in life and music. The last time we did this, I asked Ray Charles who he thought the coolest singer was, and he said, Perry Como. You just never know. Is Tom Waits cool? In a minute, we'll hear what he thinks on the subject, and we'll hear his theatrical song about the Los Angeles Mexican-American scenesters called Pachucos. But first, the real deal. Don Tosti y su conjunto, Mambo del Pachuco, en Rutas Americanas, American Roots.

0: Detroit daughter of a Baptist preacher man, Aretha Franklin, with one of her early hits, I Never Loved a Man the Way I Love You, from 1967. The song was written by Dan Penn, and it's also the first record Aretha ever made with Atlantic producer Jerry Wexler, who we'll hear on the subject of Cool in a minute when American Roots returns.
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4: I'm Nick Spitzer, and this is American Roots, where we're plunging hip deep into a classic program about being cool, as defined by some practitioners. The late Jerry Wexler was the lead producer at Atlantic Records. He made some of the coolest records ever by artists like Ray Charles, Wilson Pickett, Ruth Brown, Aretha, and many more. It was Wexler who had the vision to record Atlantic artists in the teeny Stax Studio in Memphis and also in Muscle Shoals, Alabama, bringing a gritty Southern soul sound to the world. So I was curious to hear his opinion of Cool.
5: My name is Jerry Wexler, and whether I'm hip or cool, I have to leave to the judgment of others. But Cool, I have to quote myself from a passage in John Leland's book. The idea of hip, and you could substitute the word cool, is that you set yourself apart in terms of discrimination, intelligence, and awareness from the rest of the people. But if you don't do it with a certain leavening of irony, you're going to be a preening asshole. You have to have some objectivity. If you start wearing a beret, dark glasses, and goatee, and you're serious about it, too bad for you. You have to be tongue-in-cheek and kidding on the square. I can't say it any better than that.
0: Jerry Wexler, let me ask you, in your long life in music as a producer, what is one of the coolest things that you ever produced?
5: I don't use that appellation about my work. That's for teenagers. But I have two records that are very special to me. One of them is Gumbo by Dr. John. And the other one is Boss of the Blues by Joe Turner. Joe Turner sings Kansas City Jazz. They're just great. They came off beautifully, and they occupy a very special place with me.

0: Dr. John, Mac Rebenek, what does the word cool mean to you?
1: Well, cool means a lot of things. I mean, it was a time when people see, yeah, that's some cool maneuver, whatever. And it meant a whole batch of different things to that time zone that it don't mean today. Cool music ain't like, it ain't scorching, like lightning. You know, like blue lights is cool.
2: Yeah. The monkey speaks his mind.

0: A classic conversation with the late pianist Ramsey Lewis in 2001. He spoke to us from Chicago, where he once hosted Legends of Jazz with Ramsey Lewis on the beloved jazz station WDCB. And I'm Nick Spitzer, host of American Roots down here in New Orleans, where we thank our colleagues in the School of Liberal Arts of Tulane University and the National Endowment for the Arts. And note that you can hear all of our programs and interviews online at AmericanRoots.org. I'm talking to you, our friends around the world, from Latin America to Europe, the Mideast, and Asia, maybe the Arctic, as well as the USA. 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I'm Nick Spitzer, and this is American Roots from PRX, Public Radio Exchange.
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3: In your IPR forecast, the winds die down, but the rain continues into the overnight. We drop down to just 66 degrees tonight. Rain is likely again tomorrow afternoon. We could see up to half an inch of rain. The chance is 90% as our high reaches 77 degrees.
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0: This is American Roots, trying to stay and be cool in the summertime. One way to do that is with beach music. And we have a story of social and sonic powers at historically black Sea Breeze Beach, North Carolina. Also, the melodic tale of the Watermelon Man from Mongo Santa Maria. Hula Blues from Hawaii. Cool Blues and Jazz from Charlie Parker and Sarah Vaughan. Ray Charles brings the heat, and Joni Mitchell cools us back down. But first, more jazz raga style from Hungarian-American guitarist Gabor Szabo with George Gershwin's Summertime on American Roots.

0: the Blues, played by Hawaiian steel guitar master Barney Isaacs and George Kuo on slack key guitar. The steel guitar was invented by a native Hawaiian high school student, Joseph Kekuku, in the 1890s, who later came to the U.S. The instrument became part of the country sound. Before our instrumental voyage back to a beach in Hawaii, we heard Kentuckian Loretta Lynn singing Whispering Sea, 1960, the first song she wrote, and a mysterious one at that, about lost love by the sea. We also heard Wild as the Sea, The Sandals, from the Endless Summer film soundtrack of 1966. Endless Summer sounds good if you're seeking the perfect wave, but maybe less so when landlocked and trying to stay cool. Some songs about that coming up after the break on American Roots.
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0: This is American Roots in an era, not just a season, when it's hard to stay cool. Here's a Quincy Jones song, a movie title soundtrack with Billy Preston on organ and Ray Charles on piano to sing.

0: Roots. In the late 19th century, African American beach communities began to emerge in places like Highland Beach, Maryland, and Cape May, New Jersey. They provided havens for black vacationers, excluded from white resort communities. But get this, the historically black Seabreeze Beach in North Carolina was open to whites in the heart of the Jim Crow South. Here's our visit there a few years ago, beginning with Reverend Alfred Mitchell.
1: Whenever two people get together around a beach and start discussing what's going on out there in the water, you don't consider race at all.
2: You know, if you weren't talking about the fish, you were talking about clamming. If you weren't talking about clamming, you're talking about oystering or shrimping. Anything involving that water, you could have a conversation.
1: We acted more or less like human beings rather than white and black people.
0: Until a few decades ago, people bridged the racial gap at a little resort near Wilmington, North Carolina called Seabreeze. Seabreeze was one of the African American resorts that once dotted the East Coast of the first half of the 20th century. It evolved into a place where blacks and whites could hang out and sometimes dance together. But for the people who visited there, the first memories of Seabreeze are as an all-black resort, beach, and above all, a place to hear music and dance. Seabreeze was a relatively small place, one Main Street barbecue joint, two-story hotel, cabins, and a long pier. But it was bustling, and at the heart of all this activity was Bruce Freeman's restaurant and tavern. Brenda Freeman, Bruce's daughter, grew up there. She remembers the name Seabreeze was known up and down the coast as a place where blacks could vacation without having to come face-to-face with the racial troubles of the time.
2: People as far off all over the world, people from New York would come down every summer, and that was a place that you could always count on going to, was Seabreeze.
0: Once people arrived at Seabreeze, life was easy. Brenda Freeman and Elder Alfred Mitchell, who lived nearby, recall days spent at the resort.
2: We would go crabbing, we'd go fishing, and go shrimping. Sometimes there'd be so many people fishing and crabbing, you wouldn't have any room on the pier.
0: Elder Mitchell.
1: We learned how to make merriment out of almost anything. And when we got to the place where things might be looking a little sad, somebody would get out on the floor and start doing a crazy dance. And things.
3: I'm weatherology meteorologist Derek Hite with a significant weather update. A tornado warning has been issued until 8 p.m. this evening for Dark, Wayne, and Preble counties. Tornadic development is a strong possibility with this storm as Doppler radar has indicated tight rotation. For your safety, the best course of action is to quickly get to the lowest level of a sturdy structure. Typically, this would be a basement. If you don't have a basement, get to the lowest level of your home in a small interior room such as a closet or a bathroom. Again, a tornado warning continues until 8 p.m. this evening for Dark, Wayne, and Preble counties. Doppler radar has detected strong rotation with this storm, so tornadic development is likely. Bear in mind, this storm also has potential for hail the size of pennies. Stay tuned for additional updates. I'm meteorologist Derek Hite.

0: That was Brenda Freeman, the late Malcolm Chicken Hicks, and Elder Alfred Mitchell, speaking with me in 2000. Research for the piece came from historian Jenny Edwards. It was produced by Katie Rechtal and Joel Rose. That story and many others are on our CD, American Roots, Songs and Stories from the Road. And we are back with some cool jazz, a cool love affair, and advice on being cool, come what may, when American Roots returns.
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2: 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I'm J.R. Jameson. Next time on The Facing Project, we'll hear from three women, and we sit down with Yvonne Thompson, Director of the Human Rights Commission, to talk about what everyday people can do to combat discrimination. 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
0: The great jazz saxophonist Charlie Bird Parker from Kansas City is remembered for bebop, but the former player in Jay McShann's Territory Band was no stranger to the blues. Here's Bird in 1945 with Red Calendar bass, Doc West drums, Errol Garner piano, Charlie Parker's Cool Blues on American Roots.

I'm weatherology meteorologist Derek Height with a significant weather update. A tornado warning continues until 8 p.m. this evening for Dark, Wayne, and Preble counties. Tornadic development is a strong possibility with this storm as Doppler radar has indicated tight rotation. Stay tuned for additional updates. I'm meteorologist Derek Height.

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